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0: June 10th, 2026. Today, a report from the Department of Labor showed that inflation in May hit its highest level since early 2023, reaching an annual rate of 4.2%, up from 3.8% in April. The Federal Reserve likes to keep inflation at 2%. Energy costs are the biggest driver of that inflation, with fuel oil up 59% and gasoline up 41% over their costs last year. Airline fares have risen 27%. Fruits and vegetables are up 6% over their cost a year ago. At a signing event for the budget reconciliation measure Republicans passed to add an additional $70 billion in funding for Immigration and Customs Enforcement, or ICE, and Customs and Border Protection, or CBP, the parent agency for Border Patrol, a reporter in the Oval Office asked President Donald J. Trump if he was concerned about the inflation number. Trump answered, "No, I love it. The numbers were great. You know what I really love? I love the inflation. You know why?" And then his speech slid into a fantasy rewriting of the history of his war on Iran and his decision to launch it. Trump claimed that he was telling reporters and Iran for the first time that the U.S. was secretly taking oil from Iran. "Do you know we've been taking out millions of barrels of oil?" he asked. "Nobody knows it. You know who doesn't know about it? Iran, until right now. We took out the other night 22 ships, late at night, with no lights, because they don't have any radar, because we blasted the crap out of it. We took out, that's why oil's $85 a barrel." As Eric Schmidt and Jonathan Swan of the New York Times report, Trump appeared to be referring to the well-known U.S. operation to help dozens of commercial vessels traverse the Strait of Hormuz. So far, the journalists report, the U.S. has guided more than 200 ships through in a little more than a month. Before the war, about 3,000 ships a month traveled through the strait. The reporters say they could not confirm Trump's claim that the effort had enabled more than 100 million barrels of oil to reach the market. Then Trump slid into a rewriting of why he started the strikes in the first place, in order to suggest the dramatic hit the economy has taken from the war was part of his plan all along. He claimed he had deliberately made the choice to hurt the economy to stop Iran from producing a nuclear weapon, which he claimed, contrary to his own intelligence officers' assessments, it was going to have very soon. "I said, look, the one bad thing will be we hit the best economy we've ever hit," Trump claimed. "And I said to my people, I had Treasury Secretary Scott Bessent, I had Commerce Secretary Howard Lutnick, I had Defense Secretary Pete Hegseth, I had then Deputy Attorney General Todd Blanche in the room. I said, the one thing we have to do now, we had just hit the highest stock market in history, highest 401ks in history. Everything was going well. And I said, I hate to do this to you guys, but Iran's going to have a nuclear weapon very soon. We have to go and attack." In fact, in his video announcing the strikes and in comments in the early days of the war, Trump emphasized that the U.S. intended to end the Iranian regime, which he claimed had been at war with the U.S. for 47 years, and he urged Iranians to rise up against it. Ending Iran's nuclear ambitions would come from the regime change, he advocated. In any case, he said today, oil was not nearly as expensive as the $250 a barrel people had said it could reach, so its current level is pretty amazing. And the stock market, he said, remains high. He went on to say that his strikes on Venezuela were a great success, and that Venezuela has become a happy country, and that we went to Iran and essentially we've done the same thing. He claimed Iran's military has been destroyed and all the Iranian leadership is gone. When a reporter finally brought him back to the question about inflation coming down, he said that when the war is over, it's going to come down like a rock. Meanwhile, John Neifel of Media Matters noted yesterday that Fox News hosts, many of whom supported the initial strikes on Iran, are now arguing that Trump should start bombing again. Their mantra is that it will take only 2 weeks to win a decisive military victory. Trump's relationship with sex offender Jeffrey Epstein is back in the news, as New York Times White House reporters Maggie Haberman and Jonathan Swan, who have a book on the Trump presidency coming out, detailed how desperately worried the White House was last summer over the Epstein files. They searched desperately for a way to look as if they were being transparent to appease the MAGA base, while also making sure the files stayed hidden. The write-up of the story distances President J.D. Vance from the files, suggesting he was panicked by them and wanted them released. This position, attributed to him by White House officials, is good for him politically, as he will want to pick up MAGA voters unhappy about the Epstein cover-up by 2028 at least, or before, should he need to take the mantle of the presidency from Trump, who will turn 80 on Sunday. Vance is in the news this week as he seems to court MAGA in other ways as well. On Monday, he announced he would refer Minnesota Governor Tim Walz and Minnesota Attorney General Keith Ellison to the Department of Justice for an investigation of criminal fraud. The claim that Somalis in Minnesota are engaging in social services fraud while Democrats look the other way is a driving factor behind MAGA politics. Raquel Coronel Uribe and Tara Prindeville of NBC News report that Walz has called Vance's attacks on him a campaign of retribution meant to punish blue states like Minnesota. Ellison told the reporters the allegations were unfounded and a political stunt. It is deeply troubling to see official powers and public resources diverted away from serving the people and instead aimed at pursuing political adversaries, he said. This is not what government is for, and it diminishes public trust in our institutions. Vance has also jumped aboard the unfounded accusation of Trump and his loyalists that the slow counting of ballots in California suggests the election is insecure and the Republican candidate is being cheated. Election denialism is increasingly a hallmark of the MAGA Republicans, as they argue any election they lose is fraudulent. During the 2024 presidential campaign, when caught lying about Haitian immigrants eating pets, Vance admitted he felt it necessary to create stories so that the media actually pays attention to the suffering of the American people. Yesterday, an Iranian drone downed a U.S. helicopter, although a U.S. official told CBS News it was not clear that the strike was intentional. This evening, Trump launched new airstrikes against Iran, saying they were self-defense strikes in response to Iran's unwarranted and continued aggression after the slow progress of negotiations for an agreement to end the war. U.S. Central Command said U.S. forces launched strikes on Iranian military surveillance capabilities, communication systems, and air defense sites across Iran. U.S. Marine Corps, Air Force, and Navy assets fired precision munitions on Iranian targets that posed a threat to U.S. forces and international commercial ships transiting regional waters. Christoph Kotel and Christian Triebert of the New York Times confirmed reports from Iran that U.S. strikes destroyed what appears to have been a drinking water facility. They note that targeting civilian infrastructure can be a war crime under international law. Iran's Islamic Revolutionary Guard Corps responded to the U.S. strikes with their own strikes against U.S. targets in the region and announced it was closing the Strait of Hormuz completely and would attack any vessels trying to cross it. With the renewed strikes, the price of oil jumped more than a dollar a barrel. Tonight, Trump posted on social media a demand that Republicans in Congress give the U.S. military an additional $350 billion and pass the Save America bill that would suppress voting. No games, no delays, and no weak compromises. Do this ASAP, he wrote. This is a generational investment in our military, even bigger than President Reagan's, he wrote. The $350 billion reconciliation bill, which could pass without any Democratic votes, is the only path to the full $1.5 trillion military budget our warriors need in order to build the arsenal of freedom. He also demanded Republicans pass the Save America Act, requiring proof of citizenship to vote and an end to mail-in ballots except for illness, disability, military, or travel, in order to protect our elections for generations to come and to secure the nation for our children and grandchildren. Then he added, no men in women's sports and no transgender mutilization surgery for our children. Then concluded, thank you for your attention to this matter, President Donald J. Trump.
1: Letters from an American was written and read by Heather Cox Richardson. It was produced at Soundscape Productions, Dedham, Massachusetts. Recorded with music composed by Michael Moss.

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0: From New York, this is Democracy Now!
1: Unfortunately, the United States is undermining this diplomatic process, both through contradictory messaging, through its constantly shifting positions and demands, and more seriously, through repeated violations of the ceasefire.
0: As Iran and the United States exchange missile and drone strikes overnight, President Trump just posted on social media, Iran has taken too long to negotiate a ceasefire deal and will now have to, quote unquote, pay the price. We'll go to Tehran. Then as basketball fans watch game four of the playoffs tonight at Madison Square Garden, owner James Dolan Stadium will be watching the fans. We'll look at a Wired investigation headlined The Shocking Secrets of Madison Square Garden's Surveillance Machine.
2: It has implications for you, even if you've never stepped foot in Madison Square Garden. What happened in MSG isn't an outlier. It's a model.
0: Then the Trump administration begins dismantling a $370 million ocean floor observatory network that monitors critical global climate data.
3: Now the Trump administration is treating the ocean like a gas station and a garbage dump. They're initiating Project 2025's plan to basically tear out the eyes and ears of science in the ocean.
0: We'll speak to environmental journalist David Helvard and to a NASA climate scientist who was forced to resign after 15 years.
4: I'm Peter Kalmus. I was a climate scientist at NASA's Jet Propulsion Laboratory until Monday when I was forced to resign. The surface reason is because of a return to office mandate, but I think a deeper reason is because this administration hates science and scientists, especially climate science.
0: All that and more coming up. Welcome to Democracy Now!, democracynow.org, The War and Peace Report. I'm Amy Goodman. This morning, President Trump posted on Truth Social, Iran's taken too long to negotiate a ceasefire deal and will now have to, quote unquote, pay the price. This comes as the U.S. military says it completed strikes against Iran that were reportedly in response to the downing of a U.S. Apache helicopter near the Strait of Hormuz. Iranian state media is reporting around 20,000 Iranians have lost access to drinking water after two reservoirs were reportedly hit by U.S. strikes. Two U.S. officials told CNN the Apache helicopter was brought down by an Iranian drone and said it was unclear whether the helicopter was intentionally targeted. An Apache helicopter cost between $52 million to over $100 million, while an Iranian Shahed drone cost roughly $35,000 to make. Iran said it launched retaliatory strikes on U.S. targets in the region. This morning, Iran's Revolutionary Guard said they had carried out missile and drone attacks on U.S. military bases in Jordan, Kuwait, and Bahrain. In Lebanon, Israeli strikes killed at least eight people in the city of Tyre, despite Iran warning it would resume attacks against Israel if the strikes continued. The Israeli military issued new evacuation orders for Tyre, including its Christian quarter, for the first time. Across southern Lebanon, Israeli air and artillery strikes killed at least 13 people Tuesday. Since March, Israel's killed at least 3,600 people, according to the Lebanese health ministry, a fifth of the population has been displaced, over 1 million people. A new report by the United Nations says armed groups and police units in Gaza have beaten, maimed, and publicly executed dozens of Palestinians. The UN documented hundreds of cases of extrajudicial punishment, including, quote, kneecapping, bone breaking with metal pipes or cement bricks and beatings, unquote. Al Jazeera's reported certain armed groups in Gaza have been known to serve as Israeli agents and that Israel's provided weapons and other assistance for these groups to oppose Hamas. In related news, Dr. Hussam Abu Safia, the director of Kamel Adwan Hospital in northern Gaza, who was detained by Israeli forces in December 2024, has been reportedly transferred to another prison and placed in solitary confinement, according to the Israeli group Physicians for Human Rights. Dr. Abu Safia has reportedly faced torture, starvation, and denial of medical care as his health worsens after over 500 days of Israeli imprisonment without charge. Meanwhile, a separate UN report has found Israeli forces are directly involved in settler attacks that have killed, wounded, and displaced Palestinians in the occupied West Bank, while Israeli soldiers protect settlers. This comes as France has banned Israeli finance minister Bezalel Smotrich from entering France for promoting the annexation of the occupied West Bank and Gaza. In related news, Italian prosecutors have launched a probe against far-right Israeli National Security Minister Itamar Ben-Gvir over reports of torture by members of the Gaza Humanitarian Aid Flotilla who were abducted by Israeli forces last month. In Kenya, police forces fatally shot a man as hundreds of people gathered to protest an Ebola quarantine facility for U.S. citizens in the town of Nanyuki. Witnesses told Reuters the man was seen with a bullet wound to the head as his body laid motionless in the back of a police vehicle. This came after Kenyan police on Tuesday fired tear gas and detained several residents who are protesting the U.S.-backed facility.
5: As a resident, I can say that we don't have the capability of dealing with this disease. So what we want is to be heard as a resident of Laikipia constituency or Laikipia at large and the whole country, because if it starts here, we believe that the whole country will get the disease and we won't have a way to deal with it. We don't have civic education on safety measures.
0: U.S. plans to open the facility are reportedly moving forward despite a Kenyan court order from May that had suspended further construction. A World Cup referee from Somalia returned home Wednesday after being denied entry into the United States just days before the start of the World Cup. Omar Artan was due to be the first referee from Somalia to officiate at a World Cup and has been named one of Africa's top referees. Artan had flown into Miami International Airport from Turkey, was reportedly told by U.S. Customs and Border Protection agents that he was inadmissible to the U.S. Artan arrived in the Somali capital of Mogadishu earlier today, where he was welcomed by soccer fans.
6: Our referee is an international standard. He has officiated international matches in Africa and Asia, and he was on his way to officiate global football matches. It would have been his first time participating in the world football stage. We are saddened by the way he was discriminated against, and we strongly condemn this act.
0: Trump's immigration crackdown and visa restrictions have disrupted travel into the U.S. for scores of World Cup fans and players from qualifying nations, with advocates around the world condemning Trump's policies. In Northern Ireland, anti-immigration riots are roiling Belfast after an asylum seeker from Sudan was charged with attempted murder in the stabbing attack of a man. Firefighters and emergency responders escorted immigrant families from their homes after cars and garbage cans were set on fire and used to create roadblocks around Belfast. Michelle O'Neill, the First Minister of Northern Ireland, said in a statement, quote, "Groups of masked men burning families out of their homes is nothing less than disgusting cowardice. This has nothing to do with community. This is outright thuggery," unquote. A federal judge permanently blocked Alabama from executing 49-year-old prisoner Jeffrey Lee by nitrogen gas, ruling the method violates the U.S. Constitution's ban on cruel and unusual punishment. Lee was scheduled to be executed Thursday at an Alabama prison. Alabama's attorney general said the state is appealing the decision, which means the case could end up before the U.S. Supreme Court. House Republicans have approved a $70 billion budget reconciliation package to fund President Trump's immigration crackdown through the end of his term, again bypassing Congress's annual appropriations process. The measure now heads to Trump's desk to be signed into law, ending a months-long funding standoff between Republicans and Democrats following the fatal shootings of Alex Preti and Renee Good in Minneapolis. This funding package comes in addition to the $170 billion already approved for ICE and Border Patrol last year as part of Trump's so-called One Big Beautiful Bill. Democratic Congressmember Maxwell Frost said on social media, quote, instead of investing in you and ensuring you can afford your health care, groceries or rent, they chose to hand $70 billion to agencies operating without any guardrails while terrorizing and brutalizing our communities, Congressman Frost wrote. In more immigration news, an investigation by the Associated Press has found the Trump administration separated dozens of immigrant children from their parents for a second time. These families had been previously separated during Trump's first term as he enforced his so-called zero tolerance policy, leading to hundreds of children being ripped from their parents at the U.S.-Mexico border. Trump officials have re-separated the families in violation of a landmark legal settlement that was meant to reunite immigrant children with their parents. Under Trump's second term, some of these parents have been detained in ICE jails and others wrongfully deported and forced to leave their children in the U.S. Meanwhile, an estimated 500 babies and toddlers have been reportedly jailed by ICE since Trump's return to the White House. On Capitol Hill, Leslie Groff, the former assistant to the late convicted sex offender Jeffrey Epstein, testified before the House Oversight Committee behind closed doors Tuesday. Groff worked for Epstein for nearly 20 years. Her name appears more than 150,000 times in the Justice Department's Epstein files. Groff scheduled massages for Epstein from women, as well as meetings with influential people. Microsoft's co-founder Bill Gates is set to speak to the same House panel today. The Trump family's promoting commemorative coins for an Ultimate Fighting Championship UFC fight scheduled for June 14th on the White House South Lawn. The event is set to take place on President Trump's 80th birthday, being framed, though, as part of the U.S.'s 250th anniversary celebration. The coins feature Trump's face and range from a silver version priced at nearly $250 to a gold medallion costing just under $12,000. The White House is also restricting press access to the event, handing the UFC control over which journalists receive credentials. Most reporters will be relegated to viewing screens at a nearby park or hotel and will be barred from their usual workspaces, including the briefing room. And voters headed to the polls for primary elections in four states Tuesday, South Carolina, Maine, Nevada, and North Dakota. In Maine, 41-year-old Oysterman Marine veteran Graham Plattner won the state's Democratic primary for Senate. Despite a series of controversies, Plattner defeated the state's governor, Janet Mills, by winning 72% of the vote. He will now face incumbent Senator Republican Susan Collins, who ran unopposed in the GOP primary. She's seeking a sixth term in the U.S. Senate. This is Graham Plattner speaking in Blue Hill, Maine, at his victory party Tuesday night.
7: Now, the truth is, Susan Collins doesn't serve us. She serves Donald Trump. She serves the Epstein class. She serves her corporate donors and the corrupt political system that has rigged the economy against us. She does not serve us, and so we will defeat Susan Collins. We will take back this Senate seat. We will take back our power. And when we do, I want you to imagine what it will feel like when we hold Trump and his criminal enterprise to account.
0: You can see our coverage of the Maine Senate race at democracynow.org. In South Carolina, Republican Congressmember Nancy Mace lost in the GOP primary for governor. She came in fifth place. Trump-backed Pamela Yvette, South Carolina's lieutenant governor, and Alan Wilson, the state's attorney general, advanced to a runoff. It's the latest victory for President Trump after his ousting of Republican Congressmember Thomas Massie of Kentucky, who, along with Mace, was one of four House Republicans to join a vote compelling the Justice Department to release all of the Epstein files. And in California, Republican Steve Hilton, a former Fox News host, has advanced to the general election in the gubernatorial race. He will face off against Democrat Javier Becerra, the former Health and Human Services Secretary under President Biden. And those are some of the headlines. This is Democracy Now!, democracynow.org, The War and Peace Report. I'm Amy Goodman. This morning, President Trump posted on Truth Social that Iran has taken too long to negotiate a ceasefire deal and will now have to, quote unquote, pay the price. This comes as the U.S. military said it had completed strikes against Iran that were reportedly in response to the downing of a U.S. Apache helicopter near the Strait of Hormuz. Iranian state media is reporting around 20,000 Iranians have lost access to drinking water after two reservoirs were reportedly hit by U.S. strikes. Two U.S. officials told CNN the Apache helicopter was brought down by an Iranian drone and said it was unclear whether the helicopter was intentionally targeted. An Apache helicopter costs between $52 and over $100 million, while an Iranian Shahed drone costs roughly $35,000. Iran said it launched retaliatory strikes on U.S. targets in the region. This morning, Iran's Revolutionary Guard said they had carried out missile and drone attacks on U.S. military bases in Jordan, Kuwait, and Bahrain. This is Iran's president, Masoud Pezeshkian.
8: We must get out of this no war, no peace state. War certainly not in the country's interest. But if they think that by violating our dignity, our territory, and our homeland, we will surrender or back down, then let them only dream about it. This is not something that we will back down from.
0: The social media post made by President Trump this morning said, quote, Iran is all talk and no action. The bully of the Middle East is dead, in all caps. They've taken too long to negotiate a deal that would have been great for them. Now they will have to pay the price, unquote. For more, we go to the Iranian capital, Tehran, where we're joined by Mohammed Islami, research fellow at the University of Tehran. His latest piece, he co-authored for Responsible Statecraft. It's headlined, The Persian Gulf is Blowing Up. These three obstacles explain why. If Mohammed, thanks so much for being with us. If you could explain why, but start off by responding to President Trump saying Iran will now pay the price after saying that they were days away, the U.S. and Iran, from reaching an agreement, which he has said dozens and dozens of times before.
9: First of all, thank you so much for having me, Amy. I should say that this war, which is a war of choice, a collaboration between Donald Trump and Bibi Netanyahu, is based on a series of miscalculations regarding the Iranian people, Iranian political system, Iranian economy and resilience, and also the role of the Americans in the regional order around the Persian Gulf. Right now, Donald Trump is threatening Iranians while he didn't achieve none of his declared objectives during the war. The Iranian political system is intact. The Iranian nuclear program, which has lots of capabilities according to NPT, Non-Proliferation Treaty, is continuing. The Iranian stockpile is in the hand of the Iranians. It is about 100 days that the Iranians closed the Strait of Hormuz and the U.S. naval blockade cannot and couldn't open the Strait of Hormuz. And right now, Donald Trump is threatening again to bomb Iran. It is not the way that he can proceed. Right now, there are three challenges that they faced during the negotiations between Iranian and Americans. First of all, Donald Trump is thinking about face saving in a war he cannot win and he cannot leave. He's not thinking about the details of the negotiations. He's thinking about his social media account through social and other things. The second point is, while the Americans are asking Iranians to act and to do irreversible actions, they cannot offer Iranian the same irreversible actions. Right now, Donald Trump is out of his card. I mean, maximum pressure and the sanctions doesn't work. A campaign of two military powers in the region and internationally didn't work. A coercive diplomacy didn't work. And right now, he's again threatening the Iranians. So, Iranians understood Donald Trump 1 and Donald Trump 2 that sanctions relief is not something irreversible from the American side. While the Americans are asking Iranians to do irreversible actions. And the second and the third point is about the regional order. Donald Trump sacrificed the interests of the American people. Donald Trump sacrificed the future of the so-called American allies around Persian Gulf. These Arab states, Arab states around Persian Gulf interests sacrificed by Donald Trump. The so-called, international order or regional order around Persian Gulf was based on American promises to defend these countries. But after this war, these Arab states understood that Donald Trump and the Americans will not defend them in any kind of circumstance. And right now, the Strait of Hormuz is closed. So Donald Trump is asking Iranians to trust him. And one of the most corrupted persons, one of the most unreliable persons in the decades in international relations, a man who has betrayed diplomacy 2 times. Last war, Iranian Americans were in active negotiations when Donald Trump and Bibi Netanyahu started this war against the Iranians. He asking Iranians to trust him and sign a useless memorandum of understanding and see what happens after 13 days or 16 days. Right now, he's putting pressure on the Iranians not to release the Iranian frozen asset. This is not working. And if he wants to start a new campaign against Iran, I don't think that he can achieve none of his declared goals again.
0: The latest news we have, Mohammed, about a reservoir hit by the U.S. military, that 20,000 people are out of drinking water. I think it's in southern Iran. Have you heard anything about this? And then specifically to respond to this latest tweet of Donald Trump saying Iran will pay the price. I'm wondering the response in the streets, those who support the regime in Iran and even those who don't.
9: You know, Donald Trump for Iranians is an iconic person who is famous for his lies and broken promises. Donald Trump started this war claiming that he's going to do something for the interest of the Iranian people. After he understood that he cannot, have this kind of very quick success by attacking Iran and assassinating the Iranian leaders, he threatened all the Iranians. He said lots of inappropriate words about Iranians, not only about the Islamic Republic. He said that he's going to finish the Iranian civilization. I'm sure that he cannot, he does not know the meaning of this, the word civilization, because a civilization cannot be done and cannot be finished by bombing. So right now, by bombing the water facilities in Iranian cities, Iranian understood, and they were understood during the war, that Donald Trump is not thinking for a minute about the future of the Iranian people. Right now, lots of cities, including Tehran, the capital city, every night are lots of peoples chanting all around the street against Trump. And also, I should say that, unfortunately, many of them are chanting against negotiation with Donald Trump. And it is interesting that after lots of negotiations in Islamabad, in Qatar, and also lots of back-channel negotiations between Iranian and Americans, those ordinary people in Tehran streets saying that we were right from the day one when we asked you not to negotiate with Donald Trump. And right now, they are asking the Iranian military, forces to retaliate what happened during the war.
0: Finally, I wanted to ask you, although it may sound strange, about the sports game, about World Cup. Mexico says that the Iranian soccer team can sleep there because they haven't been allowed to come into the United States except to play, though the Iranian World Cup players will now be allowed to enter the U.S. the day before matches. But I wanted to ask you about their PIN, 165, when they recently 168, when they recently played a game, they held the backpacks of symbolizing the Iranian girls who were killed in southern Iran in Menab. That number 168 is referring to the children that were killed at the girls' school there with the U.S. Tomahawk missile. Is this being paid attention to at the same time, Mohammed?
9: First of all, regarding the soccer and football is a symbol of dignity for the Iranian ordinary people. Donald Trump administration, by these disrespectful actions against the Iranian team, is uncovering their intentions regarding the Iranian people. It's not about the Iranian political system. And talking about Minab, and I should also add what happened in Lomerd. They have tested new bombs with the Iranian, civilians and victims, Iranian victims in Minab, the girls in Minab, and also the civilians in Lomerd. It is a very, very sad story. Lots of years we should talk about what happened in Minab. Those girls and those boys, that kids in Minab, were not among these political calculations. The American, Trump administration killed all of them intentionally. This is how we think about what happened in Minab. We don't think that what happened in Minab is unintentionally an accident. It was not an accident because the American military is the most powerful military in the human history. They have intentionally killed them, yeah.
0: We have to leave it there, but of course we're going to continue to follow what happens in Iran and between the U.S., Iran, and Israel. Mohammed Islami, research fellow at the University of Tehran, will link to your latest piece. In Responsible Statecraft headline, the Persian Gulf is blowing up. These three obstacles explain why. When we come back, as fans watch Game 4 of the NBA playoffs at Madison Square Garden, they too are being watched. We'll talk to Wired contributing editor Noah Shachtman. His latest piece, The Shocking Secrets of Madison Square Garden's Surveillance Machine. Stay with us.

0: High Fly by the late legendary pianist and composer Randy Weston. To see him playing in our interview, go to democracynow.org. This is Democracy Now!, democracynow.org. I'm Amy Goodman. Basketball fans will have their eyes on New York's Madison Square Garden tonight, where Game 4 of the NBA Finals between the New York Knicks and the San Antonio Spurs will take place. President Trump's presence at Game 3 on Monday night brought attention to the billionaire owner of Madison Square Garden and the New York Knicks, James Dolan, who invited President Trump to watch the game from his box. This was Trump speaking to reporters last week about the Knicks and Dolan.
1: Well, I've been a Knicks fan for a long time, and I'm also a Jim Dolan fan. He's a nice guy, okay? He's been a long time wanting to win, and he's a competitive guy, and he's got a team that's amazing. The answer is yes, he's invited me. I'm going.
0: Well, tonight the world's attention might be on Madison Square Garden, but owner James Dolan will also be likely paying attention to everyone who's coming to the stadium, specifically watching them. For years, the stadium's been notorious for using facial recognition technology to monitor everyone entering the venue. A few years ago, Dolan defended his use of facial recognition technology at Madison Square Garden, speaking to Fox 5, New York's Good Day New York.
2: First off, it's funny what people think about facial recognition, right? When you you get caught on a camera, which is basically anytime you go in the public, you're on camera, right? I mean, you walk down the street, believe me, you're on the camera like you're on 10 cameras. What facial recognition does is looks at your recognizes your face and says, are you, right, you know, someone who's on this list, right? So if you're a terrorist, right, it will say, that's a terrorist, right? And then appropriate action can be taken. It's very, very useful for security. In fact, Madison Square Garden, I believe, is the most secure venue in the country.
0: Well, a detailed investigation by Wired magazine reveals just how extensive the surveillance machine that Dolan has set up at Madison Square Garden. It's called The Shocking Secrets of Madison Square Garden Surveillance Machine by Noah Shachtman and Robert Silverman. Noah Shachtman's latest piece is headlined, A New York Cop Got Injured at a Boxing Match. Now Madison Square Garden is banning his lawyer. For more, we're joined by Wired's contributing editor, Noah Shachtman. Thanks so much for being with us. Talk about this surveillance machine as James Dolan, the Trump ally who invited Trump to sit with him in his box for Game 3. Talk about him referring to tracking terrorists.
3: Yeah. So, look, every sports venue is going to have security measures, of course. And many of those may involve facial recognition. But no venue in the country deploys facial recognition so widely and so and weaponizes it in the way that James Dolan does. He uses facial recognition not just to keep suspected troublemakers out, but more importantly, he has all sorts of enemies lists. And those enemies include people that he might be in legal disputes with, people that might have tweeted mean stuff at him. And in our story for Wired, maybe the most shocking thing was there is a trans woman who, for the crime of being trans, was surveilled by James Dolan's spy machine second by second, minute by minute, even when she went into the bathroom, when she came out, because James Dolan didn't want her close to the team.
0: How did he know about her?
3: This was a person calling her for her own privacy, Nina Richards. And this is a person that was a familiar face at Madison Square Garden, that knew many of the staff, that knew many of the players, season ticket holder, and had been around the team. And we got a hold of a surveillance report from Pride Night a couple of years ago, where this woman wanted to enjoy the game and had pretty decent seats and, you know, got a drink like everybody else and got some hot dogs like everybody else and even got escorted to an even better seat, which does happen from time to time if you hang around the garden. And second by second, every single place she went, she was surveilled, and that was captured in a detailed report that we obtained.
0: What did she do about this?
3: Well, That part we don't know entirely. We know there was some kind of legal dispute, and we know that she was eventually banned from the garden and is no longer allowed to be there. So it's one of many outcomes that happens with Dolan's spy machine. Some people are banned. Some people are merely put on a watch list and surveilled. Some people are given warnings. But to me, the more shocking thing is not just what happens inside the garden, but that around the garden and even in the greater New York area, Madison Square Garden security forces have assigned themselves the task of policing that these areas and acting as a kind of second ersatz police force in Midtown Manhattan. To me, most shockingly, is that

0: forms. But yeah, they would go and they would bust, you know, what they deemed to be bad merch sellers. They would bust what they thought were ticket scalpers, or just clean up the neighborhood. And they employ a lot of ex-cops in order to do that, one of whom actually had to be hospitalized after his work for the Garden. So no, it's incredibly serious and it's incredibly strange. They police the neighborhood without any coordination with the NYPD.
1: New York cop got injured at a boxing match. Now Madison Square Garden is banning his lawyer.
0: Yeah, that's right. So it's pretty common throughout the city here for cops to earn some extra money by working for private corporations. There's, in fact, an NYPD program where you can hire cops through the NYPD to do some extra work. There was the guy that unfortunately got killed, Officer Islam, who got killed at the NFL headquarters maybe a year ago on such work. Anyway, this guy was working a boxing match. The rapper Lil TJ and his crew were there, got involved in an altercation. This cop says he suffered spinal injuries and wanted some payback for his, you know, hospital bills. His lawyer is a guy named John Scola, who's a famous lawyer in New York who covers a lot of cops when they're suing their bosses. Anyway, they filed a lawsuit, something that happens all the time, and MSG banned him for the crime of doing his job.
1: Now, the blacklist goes beyond MSG, right?
0: Absolutely.
1: The blacklist made by using the facial recognition extend to other MSG-operated entities like Radio City Music Hall.
0: Like Radio City Music Hall, like the Beacon Theater, and like the Sphere in Las Vegas, that incredibly popular high-tech venue. In fact, we got screenshots from the surveillance system that showed a little girl, I can't believe she would have been any more than 8 or 10 years old, that had been captured by the Sphere's surveillance machine and had been labeled a priority 8, the highest priority threat in the area. So this doesn't just capture enemies of Dolan, it captures everyone. And some people get labeled as threats even when they're clearly not. They're little girls.
1: Well, we're going to encourage people to read this as some watch the game. Who's watching you, especially those who can afford to go to MSG and watch the playoffs of the NBA? Noah Shachman is a contributing editor at Wired. We'll link to your pieces, The Shocking Secrets of Madison Square Garden's Surveillance Machine, and a New York cop got injured at a boxing match. Now Madison Square Garden is banning his lawyer. Up next, the Trump administration's begun dismantling a $370 million ocean floor observatory network that monitors ocean currents, marine ecosystems, and data for climate change. Stay with us.

The Price I Pay by Billy Bragg. This is Democracy Now!, democracynow.org, the War and Peace Report. I'm Amy Goodman. The Trump administration has begun dismantling the Ocean Observatory's initiative, a network of more than 900 ocean floor sensors that collect critical data on marine ecosystems, ocean currents, and global climate data. The deep sea

0: sensors were installed a decade ago at a cost of $370 million funded by the National Science Foundation. The independent NSF board has since been dismantled by the Trump administration. The decommissioning of the sensors has already begun and is expected to be completed next year. Meanwhile, the Trump administration's push to expand deep-sea mining and loosen fishing regulations. The closure of the Oceans Observatories initiative was recommended by the Heritage Foundation's Project 2025 playbook for Trump's presidency. Scientists warn the move will severely degrade efforts to monitor changing climate patterns and could negatively affect weather forecasting and extreme weather alerts. For more, we're joined in studio by David Helvarg, Executive Director of Blue Frontier, an ocean policy group, co-host of the Rising Tide Ocean podcast, and an author. His latest book is just out, Forest of the Sea, The Remarkable Life and Imperiled Future of Kelp. Well, we won't be talking as much about kelp today, David, though we have to have you back on to talk about that. But right now, the dismantling of this nearly $400 million deep-sea sensor network. Talk specifically about what it means.
1: Well, specifically, the Congress refused to allow the administration to defund this project for the last 2 years, so now they're disassembling it. And this is the cutting-edge eyes and particularly ears of science in the ocean. This was scheduled to continue as the most advanced system for understanding the deep ocean, the circulation of the ocean, the warming of the ocean. It's supposed to continue for the next 15 years at least. And as you stated, it was the Project 2025, the Heritage Foundation's overall plan for creating an administrative authoritarian state, which includes a strong focus on essentially developing the ocean for offshore oil drilling and for deep sea mining, basically as a gas station and a garbage dump. And the result is, they said it was, you know, it was the instrument by which NOAA, the National Oceanographic and Atmospheric Administration, was promoting climate hysteria. And what they mean by that is accurate science that reflects the reality that the burning of fossil fuels is overheating our ocean. Last year, NOAA reported the ocean's been the hottest in recorded history going back to the 1880s. So we have these extreme marine heat waves that have huge effects on coastal hazard and coastal security. It's also 80% of the world's coral reefs were bleached last year because of the warming of the ocean. The kelp forests are the world's other forest crisis that's happening. We've lost over half the kelp forest that still are more extensive than the Amazon rainforest. And so we're in this crisis, and they're blinding us to understanding that crisis, because our understanding would direct us to rapidly transition off of fossil fuels, which are overheating and acidifying our ocean. And it's a scary moment.
0: So scientists have warned that dismantling the system will severely degrade the accuracy of weather predictions and El Nino forecasts. Explain.
1: El Nino is a periodic warming of the Pacific. It may, all the projections right now, or at least the predictions, are that it'll become more extreme than it's ever been this year, on top of which we're having a new wave of marine heat waves. The last marine heat wave that hit the West Coast basically destroyed 95% of the kelp forest in Northern California. And it impacts on towns like Fort Bragg, California. Fisheries collapse, tourism based on abalone diving, $30 million a year that was lost. The good news is people who were in conflict before, the fishing community, the tribes, the environmentalists, are all now trying to work together to restore the ocean. The bad news is they're coming up against an administration that's that only wants to drill offshore. And I've talked to the AFL-CIO in Rhode Island, where they've twice had to drop tools. You know, they had 80% completion on the Revolution wind farms off Rhode Island, which, when they're completed, will not only provide clean energy to the communities onshore, but reduce utility bills for 400,000 people in Rhode Island and Connecticut. On the West Coast, people are out of work because of the loss of kelp and fisheries. And You know, so it doesn't make economic sense. I mean, we're literally at the point where it's cheaper to produce clean energy than to produce coal and oil, which were great energy systems for the 16th and 19th century. Today, in the 21st century, we're just facing off against greed and ignorance, really.
0: In the context of all this happening,
1: yeah.
0: If you can just talk about the main thesis of your book, Forest of the Sea, The Remarkable Life and Imperiled Future of Kelp.
1: It's the world's other forest crisis that people don't know about. And people don't understand that there are over thousands of species that depend on these forests, these algal forests in the sea. I have a chapter called Kelp is the New Coral. They're like the ivory and ebony. And it's not just the beauty that I experience when I'm diving in it. It's, you know, salmon and herring and cod depend on kelp, as do leafy sea dragons and wolf eels and whales. And people say, well, I'm not there. Kelp provides alginin, which is a emulsifier that's in our food and our cosmetics and our pharmaceuticals. You know, so every day, the toothpaste, the shampoo we use, the ice cream we eat, have kelp in them. And that kelp, the wild kelp, is the mother seed for an aquaculture industry that's 40 million tons a year for food and production. We're now growing. People don't know. We've switched. There's more seaweed. There's more sea farming than there is wild capture in the ocean. We're 130 million tons of seafood is grown versus 90 million caught out of the wild.
0: What kills kelp?
1: What kills kelp? Like coral, it used to be mostly overfishing and pollution, and today it's marine heat waves driven by climate change. And they literally, you know, the last marine heat wave, similar to the one that's going to approach this late summer and early fall, wiped out the kelp. It weakened it. You know, kelp and coral both have temperature effects. When Alaskan waters in Prince William Sound go from 46 degrees to 76 degrees, kills the kelp. When, just like when the Florida reefs went to 101 degrees in 2023, it killed the coral. And so it's the warming, the acidification, it drives diseases, harmful algal blooms. It drove a sea star wasting disease that wiped out 90% of all the starfish on the West Coast, 99% of the last predator starfish, this giant sea flower star that grows to the size of a bald eagle, 13 pounds, and it's cannibalistic and it's aggressive. And it was the last predator left after we wiped out the sea otters and the big fish and lobsters. And so when the sea stars died off, the little urchins came out of their hidey holes, reproduced 10,000%, ate all the kelp and turned these incredibly productive kelp forests into urchin barrens. And that's happening not just in California, but in Australia, New Zealand, Norway, around the world. And again, it's larger than the Amazon rainforest, and people don't know about it. People at least know coral is in trouble. They don't know that the world's kelp forests that cover over a third of our coastlines, up to a third, is equally in trouble. And, you know, I've got dual feelings. One, yes, it creates $500 billion of goods and services for us humans. But also, it's just, you know, when I'm down there looking up at the cathedral light with some curious harbor seal, you know, chewing on my fins, it's otherworldly. I mean, we're literally spending $5 billion right now on the Aurora Clipper to send a probe to Saturn's moon to see if it has an ocean that might have life. And the Europa, you know, moon might have an ocean. We have an ocean. It's full of life. It's at risk. And we need to better understand the other 71% of our blue marble planet to protect it and not to let a few greedy individuals and corporations destroy it.
0: David Helbarg is author and also executive director of Blue Frontier. His latest book just out, Forest of the Sea, The Remarkable Life and Imperiled Future of Kelp. This is Democracy Now!, democracynow.org, the War and Peace Report. The planet is quickly warming and severe impacts from climate change will continue to accelerate unless action is taken immediately to prevent irreversible changes. That's according to the UN Secretary General Antonio Guterres, calling for urgent action in a video release last week. He cited a new update from the World Meteorological Organization that warns El Nino is expected to arrive in the coming months with 90% certainty.
2: The science is clear. El Niño is arriving on our doorstep in the coming months with 90% certainty. The world must treat it as the urgent climate warning it is. El Niño conditions will pour fuel on the fire of a warming world. Impacts will hit even harder, travel even further, and cross borders with devastating speed. The only effective response is climate action equal to the crisis, ending the addiction to fossil fuels, accelerating the shift to renewables, protecting the most vulnerable, and delivering early warning systems for all.
0: Well, even as the climate news gets more dire, on Monday, climate scientist Peter Kalmus says he was forced to resign from his job at NASA's Jet Propulsion Lab. His new Substack post is titled, "I was just forced to resign from NASA's Jet Propulsion Laboratory. This administration would love for science to just go away." He writes, he started getting concerned about climate change in 2006, and at the time he was sure that by 2020, humanity would be on the same page about climate change and well on its way to solving it for good. "How could I have been so incredibly wrong?" he writes. "I overestimated humanity," he says. For more, we go to Chapel Hill, North Carolina. We are joined by climate scientist and activist Peter Kalmus. For the first time, Peter, not identifying you as a scientist at NASA's Jet Propulsion Lab, why did you resign?
3: Yeah, thanks for having me back. I can speak freely for the first time on your show. Well, the surface reason for my resignation was a mandate to return to in-person work at the laboratory. So I've been fully remote in North Carolina for 4 years. A big part of the reason I left Altadena in 2022 to work remotely was because it was getting so hot there and so fiery. There's a fire that made a smoke cloud that encompassed my entire house and my family for, like, I think it was over a month. It was about a month in 2020, the Bobcat fire. And that got kicked off by a really strong heat wave, like heat that I've never felt before. Birds were literally falling off of trees while I was walking on the sidewalk. It was just remarkable. It's too much for me. And obviously, as a climate scientist, I can see that we're on this escalator towards warmer and warmer and warmer temperatures, and world leaders are not doing anything about it. This idiotic regime now in the United States, led by Trump, still thinks it's a hoax, is waging a war against solar panels. It's just remarkably foolish. So that was part of why I left. And then 2 years after I left, the house that I lived in, my entire neighborhood, my town of Altadena, burned down in the Eaton fire. So it's still getting worse. We're still burning fossil fuels. We're accelerating the burning of fossil fuels. This industry, oil, coal, gas industry, has been dishonest for half a century, blocking action, bribing politicians, playing dirty, lying through their teeth, going, testifying in front of Congress, saying that they're not going to stop lying. They're still doing it. Their ads are ridiculous right now, and the greenwashing that they do.
0: Can you explain what NASA's Jet Propulsion Lab does, what you did there, and what you're going to do now, Peter?
3: Yeah, thanks for that. JPL is, in my opinion, at least it was, the crown jewel in the NASA system of centers. So it's this beautiful campus in Pasadena, California, nestled in the hills there. And it is responsible for a huge fraction of the Earth observing satellites that monitor climate change and monitor weather around the world. The public doesn't really realize what a huge role JPL has played in monitoring the Earth. But more famously, it's responsible for putting rovers on Mars. It does these spectacular landings on Mars. It explores the planets of the solar system and its moons. So David mentioned the Europa Clipper. That's a JPL mission, which is going to study the ocean under Europa. And he's absolutely right, by the way, that we tend to really take for granted the boisterous, gorgeous life on planet Earth in a way that I think is, you know, we have to stop doing. It's remarkable how we take it for granted. JPL also studies astrophysics, as many astrophysics missions. But it's just, I worked there for 15 years. It was my dream job. I was, one of those space kids. I was just, really nerded out on space from first grade onward. And it was a dream job for me. The colleagues that I worked with were brilliant. Morale, though, over the last couple of years, because mainly of the Trump administration, has been lower than I've ever seen it. And 30% of the workforce at JPL has been laid off or has left because of funding cuts and because of that low morale in the last year and a half.
0: How were you forced out?
3: So basically, I was told that I had to return to JPL by October 27th. Obviously, I couldn't do that because I would be leaving my sons and my wife and my life here in North Carolina behind. You know, we moved here 4 years ago. The kids are in school here. So that wasn't an option. I would feel very sad, probably get depressed if I lived in a little apartment alone in Pasadena. Moving my entire family back wasn't an option. So I just fought. I tried to put in for remote exceptions. The process was extremely unfair. I had saved up a lot of vacation days and sick days. I injured my knee earlier this year and had to take a medical leave. Eventually, I was out of options and I just had to leave. But again, the indirect reason, the larger reason here is that Trump is not only attempting to dismantle the United States ocean observing system, they're trying to dismantle all of science in the United States. U.S. has had my entire life, it's been this sort of island in the world for doing science because of the federal funding system. You can make a career in science here. You can sustain research because of federal grants. The Trump administration has already cut about 8,000 federal grants for scientists ranging from public health to climate science. So now, basically, my whole life, there have been scientists from around the world coming here, the best minds, the brightest minds in the entire world. Trump has destroyed that in less than 2 years. And I think it's going to take generations to rebuild that if we ever can.
0: Peter Kalmus, for those who haven't followed you on Democracy Now!, talk about your last arrest. We just have about 30 seconds. The reason you got arrested time and time again.
3: Yeah, so I've been arrested three times. The first time I attached myself to a door handle at JPMorgan Chase because they're the worst funders of this dishonest fossil fuel industry in the world. And the LA police had a huge response with like about 100 riot police. So that action went viral. And it felt like a way to communicate to the public, finally, just how serious this is. I want everyone to know that we are in extreme danger. It gets hotter and hotter and hotter every year. This summer, especially because of the El Nino, could be the hottest summer we've ever experienced in our lives, but it could also be the coolest summer for the rest of our lives.
0: Peter Kalmus, I want to thank you for being with us. Climate activist who just resigned from his post as a climate scientist at NASA's Jet Propulsion Lab. His new Substack post we'll link to as well. That does it for our show. I'm headed to the Sheffield Dock Fest in England. I'll be there on Thursday and Friday. We'll be broadcasting, and the film Steal the Story, Please, about Democracy Now! Will be premiering there. And then we'll be next week in Belfast in Northern Ireland for Docs Ireland. It'll be the first film to play at Docs Ireland. Then back to the United States, to Vermont next weekend, Juneteenth weekend, Burlington, Brattleboro, St. Johnsbury, and Montpelier. 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I'm Amy Goodman. Thanks so much for joining us.

0: My name is Steven, and I live in the Junk Town. 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
1: I am the Reverend Dean Becker, keeper of the moral high ground, and this is Cultural Baggage.
2: Hello, my friends. Thank you for being with us on this edition of Cultural Baggage. I want to start this off with a quote. This is actually from the movie Nuremberg. I'm not sure if it was actually used in the trial itself, but I want to share this with you. Quote, "The wrongs which we seek to condemn and punish have been so calculated, so malignant, and so devastating that civilization cannot tolerate their being ignored because it cannot survive their being repeated." End quote. And with that, I want to welcome our guests. We have three guests with us today. We have the gentleman who was arrested and convicted and sentenced to 99 years in prison in the state of Oklahoma. He's now perhaps the largest marijuana dealer in the state of Oklahoma. Mr. Will Foster, how you doing, Will?
3: Hi, Dean. How you doing?
2: Thank you for being with us. We also have my compadre, who each week produces the Century of Lies program and other programs for his own network. We have Mr. Doug McVeigh. Hello, Doug.
4: Hey there.
2: Thank you, Doug. And lastly, we have my computer guru, a man who has helped me to maintain a presence on the net, as well as, I think, dozens of other drug reformers over the decades he's been doing this work. We have Mr. Matt Elrod. Good morning, Matt.
5: Good morning, Dean.
2: All right, gentlemen. Now, I sent you all a list of potential topics because it's like a shotgun possibility of phrases and words and happenings that are just growing out of the Trump regime. And maybe we should start with the world condemnation of said Trump regime. They're forming new alliances and telling Trump and the United States to go stick it somewhere. You want to talk about that?
5: Well, it's been said in Canada that it's kind of like living over a meth lab. I mean, every morning on our Canadian national CBC radio, you turn on the radio to hear the news and it's Trump did this or Trump did that. He's inescapable. And we hear more and more about Americans thinking, gee, maybe we should move to Canada. I was born in the States and I still have kinfolk there, but I haven't renewed my passport for some time and don't intend to return until the orange one is gone.
2: Doug, we were talking before the show about your visit to Washington, D.C. and about some other ramifications and complications of the Trump administration. You want to talk about some of those, please?
6: I mean, the big issue is that you've got people, some of the nonprofits, some of the foundations that are starting to become scared of being too critical of the Trump regime. You, on the other hand, have people who just are not going to take it anymore. The American, the ADA, that's the... pull that one up. There was a protest recently at the ADA's national meeting. That's the American Diabetes Association. Experts outside. There was supposed to be a speech by the inadequate and unqualified head of NIH, and he canceled because I think there's a yellow streak. Maybe it's just the chicken feathers. I don't know. The point is, he canceled. But these experts, four of the top people in the country, were handing out copies of an editorial. It's the kind of thing that absolutely anybody, any one of us would do at a conference that we were at, whether we were friendly or not. They're just handing out paper. Big deal. No reason why the police were called and had to remove these experts, top people in diabetes research, being thrown out of the ADA's annual meeting with their lanyards being yanked, not being allowed to return. Absolutely outrageous. It was reported on in MedPage today, June 5th. I mean, that's the kind of thing we face. And, experts who know what they're talking about trying to be very careful because, criticism is one thing, but when they're doing things that will kill people and we say, hey, you're doing something that's going to kill people, stop it. That's not criticism. That's saving lives. But I guess saving lives is a criminal offense under the Trump regime. So that's where we are these days. I can get more gloomy if you'd like. We could talk about extrajudicial killings. More than 200 innocent people have been murdered by American military forces in the Pacific and in the Caribbean in just the last several months. And, you know, orders come down from the top. It's true. But the person who pulls the trigger is the one who has to sit in the dock at The Hague when all this comes to an end. And their bosses will have to sit in that dock too, hopefully. I mean, we're still waiting to see G.W. Bush and Tony Blair put in the dock at The Hague. So good luck getting the politicians in there. But, you know, we'll get the foot soldiers, the people who were just following orders. They'll eventually go up there. I mean, we have Duterte currently facing trial. That's something that's one of the meetings I had that I was really happy with, was seeing David Borden at DRCNet, one of the leaders internationally in seeing that I'm on an FCC regulated channel, on seeing that miserable piece of scum, former Philippine dictator Rodrigo Duterte, finally put on trial. And hopefully we'll see him sentenced, and we get to see what happens when a murderous, miserable dictator is finally brought to justice.
2: Wow. And thank you for that.
6: I can get a little more gloomy if you'd like, but.
2: No, that'll do for the moment. Again, that was Mr. Doug McVeigh. And I want to say this, that the person pulling the trigger of that drone is probably sitting in a warehouse in Kansas somewhere, looking at a satellite image and just pushing a button to release that once the focus has been determined on those boats. I have had politicians and judges and prosecutors on this show all talking about that situation there in Venezuela, that this is mass murder. There's no getting around it. If you have a truckload of cocaine and you're driving down an American street, you don't get shot out of the seat. You get stopped, you get searched, and you get prosecuted. You don't get murdered in the street. And this is mass murder in the oceans of the world. These are international crimes that are going on.
5: Yeah, there's a double standard there, isn't there? I mean, if, for example, the Canadian Navy were blowing American boats out of the water on suspicion. And the truth is that more drugs go into Canada or shipped into Canada from the U.S. than vice versa, despite what Trump says. So, and not just drugs, but guns. I mean, American guns are flowing into Canada. And by those rights, you know, we should be able to blow American yachts out of the water in international waters. On no evidence whatsoever. And meanwhile, Trump is saying what? Every boat sunk saves 20,000 Americans from fentanyl poisoning, when in reality, if these boats are carrying drugs at all, it's going to be cocaine, not fentanyl.
2: Yep. Yeah.
5: It's sort of, to me, reminiscent of how the evangelical support for Trump kind of should put to rest the idea that the Republicans are the family values party and the Christian party. Similarly, with Trump pardoning that Silk Road guy and all sorts of fraudsters, and, you know, it there's no pretense anymore that it's really about stopping drugs. It's all performative.
2: We have also the current situation. I don't know, it's maybe been about a month ago, that two CIA agents were killed in Mexico taking part in a raid on the state against one cartel. This is reminiscent of Iran-Contra. I don't think their involvement in the drug trade ever disappeared. They are the CIA. They can hide pretty good. But I guess when their agents get killed, it kind of points out the reality of what they're up to. And it's just a destruction of former alliances, etc., that Trump just doesn't think we need anymore, that he stands as dictator of the world. I mean, he's in Iran. He wants to go after your country, Canada, 51st state. He's after Greenland. He's going after Cuba. Who knows where this man will stop? He has worldwide ambitions. Your thoughts there, Will? What's on your mind?
3: Well, I think he wants to basically rule the world, unfortunately. And the only way that he knows how to do that is by force. He doesn't know how to do it by diplomatic means at all. But the biggest problem is that when our congressmen and our senators don't do their job, I mean, you know, they're supposed to be doing a job here, and they fail and refuse to do it. They just let him do carte blanche, whatever he wants to do, and with unchecked power. And that's not how our country was set up. That's not what I defended when I was in the military.
2: Right. No, same here. It disgusts me that this is what is unfolding. And the cowardice of these Republicans, of these MAGA people, to actually look at what is before their eyes. They live in a fairy tale world. Let's talk about something else for a minute. We have right now, the listeners can't see this, but I have a picture of the front yard of the White House with that big MMA apparatus that they've assembled there. And it's just another example of Trump thumbing his nose, and I'm going to use it again, it sounds right this time, at the world, that we can do anything. This is like gladiators for Caesar, if you ask me. It's got some parallels. Am I right?
3: Well, I like MMA, but I agree. It shouldn't be held on the front lawn of the White House. It has its place, but not there.
2: Right. No, I hear you. No, this is America. It does have its place, but yeah. He's now saying he thinks maybe they'll just leave it up permanently, like the Eiffel Tower, is what he said, as a display of American greatness or something.
3: Well, if anybody ever paid attention to history, I mean, this is a rewrite of 1930s Germany. I mean, Hitler idolized himself all over the place. Trump wants his name, his arches, his ballroom, his, you know, everything has to be Trump, just like everything had to be Hitler.
2: Yeah. No, you're right. Everybody, Sieg Heilin, that's for sure. And you did bring
6: up. But with a twist. This guy, I mean, he may be a failure at it, but he has run casinos before. And when I mean, the golden statues, the big honking ballroom, the UFC fight, he wants to turn DC into Vegas.
2: Ain't that the truth? And let's do talk for a moment. The as I understand it, the Golden Arch, that would be, I think, 255 feet tall, would block off the view of the Veterans Cemetery and all kinds of other, you know, memorials in D.C. And I guess he wants a big T on the top of it for Trump, so that forever we will remember his presence as our president.
3: Well, Dean, one thing I have to say is, remember, it can be built, it can be tore down. They did it in Nazi Germany, too.
2: Yeah, no, you're right. You're right. No, I've heard a lot of folks talk about the ballroom being the Jeffrey Epstein Memorial Ballroom, because that's the subject that has been off the front page, that has not been discussed as it should be. We're now learning that his new, soon-to-be permanent attorney general, Todd Blanche, has refused to take an oath, but he was the one who was deciding which of those memorial of the Jeffrey Epstein memorial documents came forward and how much redaction was on them. And he is Trump's personal attorney. Little wonder that many pages were just black and black and black and black. Everything they've been released is also still suspect. Your thoughts there?
6: You know what? I had just a terrible thought. But people I'm going to really feel sorry for are every person who's received a pardon, received a commutation under this president, first first administration, this one doesn't matter. But everybody had, there are, I mean, there are some people, you know, there are some people who righteously shouldn't have been put sent. I mean, long sentences are stupid. There's a lot of our criminal justice system that's completely wrong. And a lot, we should just be letting a lot of people out because it's just ridiculous, the sentences that they're in. But no matter what the circumstances were, no matter what their cases were, every single person who's been pardoned by this president, that question is going to be hanging over their heads. How much did that pardon cost? You know, who paid the bill to let you out? How do you know? It doesn't matter. Anybody, marijuana, big drug trafficking, or people like Ross Ubrecht, we can, you know, doesn't matter. The question is going to be there forever.
2: I hear you. Now, to underscore, I don't know, Trump's insanity. He's recently been seen with a huge poster that has a picture of the reflecting pool next to some buildings to show that the height of this pool is higher than these buildings, as if somehow he magically did something. I don't know. It just seems totally insane to me. Any response to that?
5: Yeah, it's supposed to be a reflecting pool, is my understanding. And I saw a picture shared the other day of it when the filter on it broke and algae was breaking out in it. And they compared it to an AI generated image of what he imagines it will look like when he's done. And someone said, you know, that encapsulates the whole Trump administration, is that it's all smoke and mirrors and AI generated images and fantasy.
2: Now, I want to talk about another thing that's maybe being solved, maybe not, who knows. The slush fund, $1.776 billion allocated for criminals, people who stormed the Capitol, people who were harmed by the Biden administration, supposedly. Any thoughts in that regard? I mean, it's still in limbo. I don't think it's been officially canceled yet, has it?
6: Not even close. In fact, there was an effort to try and stop him from doing that in a bill that the Senate just approved. The Senate passed a bill without that ban. So there is every possibility that he could create it. The pronouncements by the lying sack who is currently in the Justice Department, who cares? Honestly, I mean, just
2: really,
6: honesty is not a thing that they really deal in. So, you know, pronouncements from the White House, pronouncements from the Justice Department are irrelevant. The fact is they could do it. And it's like, you know, Capitol Police are the ones who protect the physical safety of representatives and senators on Capitol Hill. So I kind of think that they may want to think twice about saying, hey, let's give a bunch of money to people who tried to kill the cops who protect our lives. I'm just saying that's maybe not thought through.
2: Right. And another component of that is that same document releases Trump and his family and businesses from all prior tax owed to the IRS. And you know, there could be hundreds of millions, if not billions of dollars, that are just being written off because of, well, Todd Blanche and his, I don't know, his document to free up Trump's family from these responsibilities. It's just so sickening.
5: Can I ask you Yankees a question?
2: Yes, sir.
5: What do you think of Trump on drug policy? I mean, it's been kind of weird. He's listened to Joe Rogan, apparently, and is talking about fast-tracking psychedelic-assisted therapy. He's made this directive that cannabis should be rescheduled. And, you know, what do you think, Will? What's it doing to the cannabis environment?
3: Well, I mean, I'm just kind of going through it right now. You know, I do have a couple big grows here in Oklahoma, which is, by the way, Republican or MAGA land. But I do see some chinks in the armors. I had a long life Republican tell me, man, this man scares me. So I'm starting to see a little chink here and there. But, you know, all 77 counties here in Oklahoma voted for Trump, you know, so it's just it's kind of crazy. But
5: I'm seeing more of that, you know, former MAGA people coming out and saying, I'm so embarrassed that I voted for this guy. And you know, usually standing by a gas pump. It took their gas prices going up. You know, it wasn't the pedophilia, it wasn't the mass murder, it wasn't the graft and the and
3: well. You know, besides living in Magellan, as I call it, I also live in the Bible Belt. So I get it from both sides. So, you know, you actually, you know, when I was forced to go to church, you know, the things that these Christians are supporting is like, well, we would have never supported that. We had never been behind that, let alone be calling him a Messiah. But back on the drug thing, you know, right now, we were given a directive that by the 28th of this month, I have to register with the DEA now. So I have to pay an application fee to the DEA to register my marijuana business. And then I suspect that later on after these meetings that they're supposed to have on the 29th, that I'm going to have to do something with the FDA also. So I don't know. I think Schedule 3 might not have been the best thing. I think Schedule 1 was probably a better way to operate.
5: Yeah.
3: And I might be wrong.
5: Yeah, and the prohibitionists, you know, Kevin Sabet and Sam and so forth, are all up in arms and lamenting the fact that cannabis is going to be rescheduled. But as I understand it, it could actually make matters worse.
3: Well, it, you know, it just depends on how they do it. I mean, if you read the Schedule 3 laws, Schedule 3 actually requires a pharmacist to distribute it, even though it could be over the counter. It's just like your Sudafed or your ingredients to make meth with, which right. You just have to go to show them a driver's license and only give you one or two boxes instead of being able to go buy tons of them. You know, and you know, meth is a big problem here in Oklahoma. I mean, you know, it's very, very cheap. My stance on it is, you know, I always felt that marijuana should be put under the alcohol, tobacco, and firearms. We already have the laws written for tobacco or alcohol. If you want 21-year-olds to have it, you just expand a line there, put marijuana in with alcohol. If you want 18-year-olds to do it, you put it in with the tobacco. And you pretty much have all the rules, regulations, and taxes already set for it.
5: And the same might be said of, you know, the smell of marijuana, which is one of the prohibitionist's last complaints, is that, oh, we don't want to have to smell cannabis everywhere. Well, you already have bylaws concerning where you can smoke tobacco, so.
3: Yeah, well, it, you know, I mean, they were trying to do some stuff like that. I mean, here in Oklahoma, they want, you know, smell control and stuff like that. If people, if you get like three complaints, they can suspend your license. And I mean, you know, I'm like, they give your competition all the rules and tools to get rid of your competitors. But I think they want to give it to Big Pharma eventually. You know, I think that's who that's set up to take over is all the big pharmaceutical companies. And I don't think it'll be smokable marijuana at that stage either.
2: Matt, in regards to your question about the drug war, I think I have this right. It was the former president of Honduras who was convicted in the United States of importing 400 tons of cocaine into the U.S., and I believe he was sentenced to 45 years. I'm not sure. But Trump pardoned this man. In the meantime, he's blowing those people out of the water. I think they're fishermen, maybe in large part, the people who are getting blown out of the water by those drones. Hypocrisy is just sky high, and the Republicans just embrace it and hug Trump as, but again, he's a sleeping toddler these days. He cannot keep his eyes awake in these cabinet meetings or press meetings. He sits and and just slumps into his chair and drifts away. And people just pretend it doesn't happen.
3: He's just the mouthpiece. I mean, there's far more people scare the shit out of me than him. And one of them, Stephen Miller. My God, that man scares me. And if you look at him, he's a twin of Goebbels from the Hitler era. If you look at pictures of him, and they almost look identical.
2: No, they do. And they're following he's following a parallel track as well. It is aggravating with that they're getting away with all this. Man, we're running out of time so fast. I want a recent pronouncement. Trump wants all of the federal employees to sign a non-disclosure agreement so they cannot report what they have been doing for the Trump administration, that they can be fined or imprisoned, I guess, for speaking the truth. This is just another one of those, I'll call it, fascist tactics that they're trying to implement to control everything. Your response, please.
6: It's also just basic, the wet dream of every corporate lord to have an anti-whistleblower, law. No, you can't tell on me because it's illegal. I'm sorry, but one last thing before the others jump in. The other thing that the Trump administration's drug policy is doing is going to kill a lot of people. Their attacks on harm reduction, they're cutting funding across the country. Harm reduction programs all over the country are being slashed. People aren't being able to be people are going to die. There's going to be more HIV. There's going to be more hepatitis C. There are going to be more people dying as a result of all these cuts and because of their attacks on harm reduction. I mean, bottom line, they're going to be responsible for a lot of death and disease, and they don't care.
5: Yeah, we're seeing a lot of that pushback against harm reduction in Canada too. And it's part of this recovery instead of harm reduction movement, which I say is sort of like pitting surgery against first aid. You know, recovery is not a replacement for harm reduction. We need all four pillars, as they say, enforcement, treatment, prevention, and harm reduction. But I can see why it would be appealing to people who are only passingly familiar with the situation that, oh yes, we need long-term solutions. We need to get these people into our magic treatment facilities, which we don't have. And it's disheartening because I've been at this for over 30 years and we seem to be losing ground on that front.
2: William Pulte is now being, nominated to be our Director of National Intelligence. And the man has no experience in the intelligence industry. It's another example of patsies, of unintelligent people being nominated so that Trump can control them, so that Trump can steer the direction of their organization. And they're just proud to be part of the MAGA team, I guess. So your response to this guy being named to that position?
3: Well, every position is for sale in America now, apparently. Before, there might always been sort of corruption, but the corruption is blatantly out in the open. I mean, he's not even trying to hide it, and he only wants yes men, and I mean, it's apparent from everybody that he's appointed, and if you don't do the yeses fast enough, you just get rid of him, and then he puts another yes man in.
6: I had to look this guy up. You mean that Bill Pulte, the Federal Housing Finance Agency, Fannie Mae, Freddie Mac, person responsible for Federal Housing Finance, is confirmed. Oh, good. And he's still running FHFA. That's still his job. He's acting director, but he's also still got his other job.
2: Yeah.
6: Oh, we are so hosed. Oh.
3: We are, Doug. It's a horrible thing where we're at.
2: I tell you what, gentlemen, we're going to have to leave it right there. I have hope. I've invited some comedians to come on this show, maybe next week, maybe soon, because it's time to just laugh at this absurdity, this administration, this disgusting attempt at governance. We've been speaking with Mr. Matthew Elrod, Mr. Doug McVeigh, and Mr. William Foster, and I thank you all. Remind you once again that because of prohibition, you don't know what's in that bag. I urge you to please be careful. Always remember that euphoria is a blessing, not a crime. Hold on, we're going to close out with some thoughts about Ken Paxton running for Senate in Texas, thanks to Fox.
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11: The article, Violence Against Women Who Inject Drugs, was published March 17th in the journal JAMA Network Open. I'm joined by two of the co-authors, Samantha College Frisbee, PhD, a research fellow at the National Drug Research Institute at Curtin University in Melbourne, Australia, and Ashley Kara Stewart, PhD, postdoctoral research fellow at the Burnett Institute in Melbourne, Australia. Sam, Ash, welcome.
12: Thank you. Hi, Doug. Nice to be here.
13: Yeah, indeed. Nice to be here. Thanks for having us on the show.
11: Now, so that listeners can more easily put voices to your names, could I ask you to introduce yourselves and tell listeners a bit about yourselves?
12: Yeah, sure. I'll go first. So I'm Sam College Frisbee. I'm a research fellow at the National Drug Research Institute. I also hold an honorary appointment at the Burnett Institute where Ash works. My research, my PhD, largely focused on the health of people who inject drugs. I've kind of understood and done research to reduce clinical harms, things like injecting related bacterial infections and overdose, but I'm starting to kind of move into more social harms that affect this population.
13: And my name is Ash Stewart. I'm also a research fellow. I'm based here in Melbourne at the Burnett Institute, as Sam mentioned. I completed my PhD here and I actually looked at the health of people leaving prison, which overlaps, of course, a lot with people who inject drugs. So mostly my research areas span the health of people who inject drugs, harm reduction interventions. So more recently, a lot of my work revolves around evaluating the supervised injecting facility here in Melbourne. And then I also do a bit of research in infectious diseases, mostly blood-borne viruses, HIV, hep C, and sexually transmitted infections.
11: Well, now let's start from the top. What was the question you were looking into?
12: Yeah, so the research question that we had was pretty broad. We wanted to know how much violence are women who inject drugs actually experiencing and what happens when they try to get help. Like we knew from smaller studies, international studies, and talking to people in the community that violence is very common for women who use drugs. But in Australia, we didn't really have any empirical evidence that showed the scale of it. We didn't know how often it happens. We didn't know who the violence comes from. And we didn't know what kind of support women do or don't receive or seek afterwards.
13: Yeah. And I think to Sam's point, what we really were interested in is how to quantify and humanize it. So not just does violence happen, but how often, how severe, who are the perpetrators of violence for this group of women, and what stops women from getting care after something violent happens?
11: Now, Free Culture Radio originates from that lovely bit of northwestern Abya-Yala referred to colonially as Portland, Oregon. It's a radio show. It's syndicated. And, of course, it's a podcast because it's 2026 and everything is a bloody podcast. Still, I'm pretty sure that most of our listeners are outside of Australia. While I know that all of my listeners could find it on a map, I'm not as certain that they know anything about the place. Before we get to what you found, could you briefly tell listeners about the context of your research? I'm thinking particularly about the National Plan to End Violence Against Women and Children, as well as, you know, drug policies and harm reduction in Australia generally.
12: So there are a few contextual components that sort of shape this study, and I can get to sort of the Australian context more broadly, but I also just want to touch quickly on the local context, but also the position that we were in at our research institute. So both Ash and I have been interviewing people who inject drugs as part of our research for nearly 10 years. And time and time again, we hear stories from women about the violence that they experience. Some of the stories are absolutely horrendous, completely unfathomable. But of course, the focus of research among this population has been blood-borne virus transmission, overdose response, drug market trends, things like that. So all of these tend to have a bit of a male gaze. And this is because men make up the majority of people who inject drugs in Australia and around the world, as far as we can tell. So in 2022, when I took up this post with the National Drug Research Institute, a group of women, including myself and Ash, across both of our institutes, we got together and we decided on a few key priority research areas that focus on women who inject drugs. And this particular study was one of them. We felt really compelled to tell their story because, we have been interviewing participants who inject drugs for over 10 years, but also we had been collecting data from these women about their experiences of violence for a lot longer than that.
13: Yeah, thanks, Sam. So I think to provide a little bit more context as well, specifically around the actual research study and where the data for this study came from. So it comes from a really long-running study in Melbourne called Supermix, which is a cohort of people who inject drugs that's been going since 2008 and still actually recruiting people now, which is pretty impressive. So it's a community-based study. People are recruited through needle and syringe programs, outreach, and places where people actually live their lives. It isn't a study of people who neatly fit into service systems. A lot of the work that we do is actually going out to where we know open drug markets are, and people are sitting in vans and recruiting, so it's pretty great. And over time, participants have completed regular interviews about their health, housing, drug use, and experiences. They also consent to having their data linked to hospital and emergency department ambulance mortality records. So we have sort of a lot of self-reported data and then all of this linked administrative data as well. So we aren't just

0: Yeah, and like importantly, you know, we've been collecting this data for that many years and no one's really reported on these findings over that time, which is a little bit shameful, but we were here to kind of remedy that. But to sort of answer your question more specifically about the Australian context, so we have this 10-year national plan to end violence against women and children. But really key is women who use drugs are not explicitly recognized as a key population. There isn't really detail on how to target reducing violence for this group. And we know that this plan is a key document that actually resources services that support women through experiencing violence. But many violence services, and I'm not too sure what the situation is over there, but many violence services in Australia still exclude women who are actively using drugs. So this is a major issue for our population of women, and they can be operating the absolute margins of society, and managing complicated priorities of their substance use, their criminal justice involvement, access to housing, the list goes on. So contextually, they're kind of living in a system that wasn't designed for their social well-being. This document doesn't even recognize them, and they're actually facing some of the highest levels of harm from violence.
1: You know, one other thing that I hadn't even thought of, but you have Australia has universal health care, yes? I mean, that's another one of those other differences between. I mean, I mean, dear God, do we wish? But that, I mean, you mentioned using administrative data and such, and that's you know, well, we'll get into that in terms of how what the effect this has on even the use of. So, what did you find? I mean, now I realize I'm starting in on the next question. Of course, there's the impact on even use of services, but still. So, yeah, what were your findings?
2: Yeah, thanks, Doug. So, I mean, I think obviously the main takeaway from the study was, of course, that we found that violence was almost universal for people who inject drugs in our cohort. And it's actually a lot worse than what most people probably realize. We followed over 400 women in Melbourne across more than a decade. And by the end of the study, more than 8 in 10 of these women had experienced violence, and nearly 4 in 10 had been sexually assaulted at least once. And that's actually double the rates that we see in the general population here in Australia, and a lot higher than the rates that we see for some of the priority populations that we do know face a higher burden of violence here in Australia. What really stood out, though, for us wasn't just how common the violence was, but how severe and repeated it was. So many women had been assaulted multiple times, sometimes dozens of times. A key point of difference between this population and what we see in the general population of women is the populations and the relationships of the perpetrators of violence. So many women, like well over half, I think, in our study, reported violence at the hands of intimate partners and ex-partners, which we do know is pretty aligned to what we see in the general population. But then nearly half of the people in our study reported assault by a stranger. Many women reported assault by other people, including drug dealers, other people who use drugs, and also family members, which is a little bit different to what we understand violence in our general population of women.
0: And you know, we also looked at healthcare seeking afterwards, and I think unsurprisingly, healthcare access was relatively low. Among women who self-reported a recent assault, there were only about 1 in 3 who sought healthcare after that assault. We didn't actually collect information on how severe the assaults were. We kind of asked people, who assaulted you, what kind of assault it was, but we didn't really know what level of healthcare would be appropriate. But I think this just kind of highlights that for the most part, violence went unsupported. We asked about things like counselling as well as, you know, tertiary healthcare access. But when we talked to women in these in-depth qualitative interviews, we got a little bit more indication of why they didn't seek healthcare. So consistent with a really huge evidence base, women were worried about judgment and stigma from healthcare providers about their drug use. But a really key issue was that they were scared that disclosing violence would trigger child protection involvement. And this is something that we see time and time again with women being reluctant or delaying their treatment seeking. So they'll go to the hospital incredibly, incredibly sick or injured because they don't want to go to hospital any sooner because they don't want child protection involved in their life. They don't want to leave their kids at home. It's a mothers who inject drugs. It's just a whole world.

0: world of kind of invisibility. And this isn't an irrational fear at all. Many of the parents in our cohort have had children taken away from them. There's a really great paper by Jocelyn Chan that documents this. So women who didn't really have a trusted healthcare provider also didn't just want to retell and retell this story over and over again. And, you know, that perhaps points to a bit of a disillusionment about how they could be helped as well, about how the system hasn't helped them in the past. And, you know, sometimes it was just basic logistics, like not having a phone, not having credit, not having transport, not having access to these services on a really basic level. So broadly, our finding isn't just that women are experiencing lots of violence, although that's incredibly true. It's sort of lots of violence paired with systems that make it incredibly hard for them to get help. And they're kind of meeting healthcare access at this desperate point.
1: 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I'm your host, Doug McVeigh. This is my conversation with Samantha College Frisby, PhD, a research fellow at the National Drug Research Institute at Curtin University in Melbourne, Australia, and Ashley Kara Stewart, PhD, postdoctoral research fellow at the Burnett Institute in Melbourne. They're two of the co-authors of an article entitled Violence Against Women Who Inject Drugs, which was published March 17th in the journal JAMA Network Open. What are the policy implications? What should we be doing differently?
2: Yeah, of course, this is an excellent question. And one of the main reasons that we do research is to try and change policy and improve outcomes for people. And so I think for this study, the biggest takeaway is that we can't end violence against women in Australia if we keep ignoring women who use drugs. And that's probably true of most places around the world as well, who are on a mission to try and reduce and end violence against women. I think Sam said it really nicely before, but right now women who inject drugs are basically invisible in national policy, including Australia's national plan to end violence against women and children. And that is despite the fact that they are experiencing violence at just some of the highest rates of any group that we know in the country. So what needs to change? I think first and foremost, of course, recognition. Women who use and inject drugs really need to be explicitly named and prioritised in violence prevention and response plans without really identifying and acknowledging the groups that experience the highest burden of violence. It's really hard to kind of build a plan around ending it. I think second, integration, of course. Violence services and alcohol and other drug services really operate in silos. This is not new information. We know that these services don't talk to each other very well. But of course, women don't live siloed lives. We need family violence support embedded in harm reduction services, trauma-informed care in drug and alcohol settings, and drug use inclusive domestic violence services that don't exclude women just because they're still using. And I think probably third would be trust. Trusted relationships. Sam touched on this before as well in some of the key findings from the study, especially with GPs, nurses, peer workers. This made a huge difference to the women in our study. When women felt listened to and believed, they were more likely to get help, leave violent situations, or stay engaged with care.
0: Yeah, and I think this all sort of needs to occur within a little bit of a paradigm shift in how we think about women who use drugs. Full disclosure, Ash and I are very new to the space of gender-based violence. And what we've learned so far is that some of the practices, even within research, don't make women feel safe. And while there are some more obviously oppressive consequences for women due to prohibition and abstinence-based policies, things like the threat of child removal with criminalization, there are actually some really well-intentioned harm reduction measures that we do have that are completely missing the mark for women. These spaces are dominated by men. They are designed for men, and oftentimes the men who are perpetrating the violence against these women are also occupying those spaces and being cared for in these spaces. So we do need to think about that in terms of creating safe harm reduction spaces, but also, you know, when it comes to research, I spoke to a really, I've had chats with a really impressive professor who's been doing this work for a long time, she was talking about actually shifting the way we do research so that we are much more conscious of the dynamics between the women and men who use drugs that we are interviewing. And, you know, on an empirical level, it comes out in the evidence. We know that women are less likely to enter drug treatment than men by about half the rate. So we really need to understand their needs much better. And this invisibility is a really key factor. So women only, there's a couple of women only harm reduction services that are really wonderful and peer-led services. These are the kinds of services that need to be implemented at a much wider scale. But we just need to understand by asking women what they need and understanding how we can implement that in these low threshold services that do have a benefit, do reduce drug-related harm, do reduce social harm. We just need to be kind of integrating their ideas and thoughts into how we actually deliver these services.
1: Before we started the interview, I was looking around just to see if the experience outside the U.S. was the same as within, because it's sort of a given that women are rarely listened to, are rarely taken within healthcare, are rarely listened to. Oh, so many things, but within, especially in the healthcare setting, women are rarely listened to. They're rarely taken seriously, and so the healthcare that they receive is often substandard, lacking. And you know, in the U.S., it's true worldwide. So you got the misogyny, plus you've got the dehumanization of people who use drugs. And it's a scary combination. How can we get people to treat women who use drugs, and more broadly women in general and people who use drugs in general, like people and human beings with dignity, deserving of respect? I don't know if that's actually a question. I suppose that's sort of rhetorical. Mm-hmm. If you could answer that, you could probably run for premier. But other than just waiting for a bunch of people my age and older to just retire and get out of the way, What can we be doing?
0: Yeah, I mean, look, it's a funny thing to think about with respect to kind of how much further we need to go in terms of addressing the health needs of women broadly. It feels incredibly niche to be discussing the health of women who use drugs. But look, it's a really important point. I think a huge barrier when we think specifically about this population and violence is that we don't see these women as the ideal victim. They're often viewed as unreliable, blameworthy, less deserving of care, especially when motherhood and poverty intersect. And as a recent mother myself, I find this heartbreaking because it's already bundled up with so much shame and guilt. And so for these women to have all this external shame and guilt applied to them through this journey, it breaks my heart. But I certainly don't have a really clear answer to this. But I think an interesting starting point, and I mean, maybe curious to get your thoughts, Doug, but one of the things that we see in the research as being particularly helpful is decriminalising people who use drugs. So in Australia, only the ACT and South Australia have decriminalised possession of personal use amounts of drugs. I obviously know that Oregon has attempted this, and there were some criticisms on the infrastructure and support that people who use drugs actually had. I don't pretend to be an expert in Oregon drug policy, but in Australia, it's slightly different. As you say, we've got universal healthcare. We've also got really high coverage of harm reduction services. Harm reduction is a pillar of our drug strategy. It's a different context. So we do know, at the very least, that criminalizing drug use doesn't help the dehumanization of people who use drugs, especially people who are more visible and often experiencing the most disadvantage. And, you know, obviously women, mothers, caregivers. To me, this means stopping punishment-led responses, especially automatic child protection referrals that scare women into silence, but also, you know, puts them at risk of exploitation from abusive partners. But I don't know, Ash, do you have any other thoughts on Doug's big question?
2: Yeah. I mean, you know, some some things that I think are just really worth reiterating that are not particularly like incredibly novel new ideas, but it's of course really helpful to embed some drug literacy and anti-stigma training in healthcare and social service staff. We're not the first people to raise this. We won't be the last. I really hope that we do see some leaps and bounds in this sort of thing soon. We need trauma-informed care, especially for this group of women. And I think for emergency staff, who we know are often the first people that that respond to people who inject drugs for health and social issues, so it's pretty critical, I think, that they feel equipped to help with issues in this population. A couple more thoughts. I think another, like, definitely not new idea, but something that we're continuously trying to work to improve, is the role of our incredible peer workers in this space. We need to pay and support peer workers because dignity starts with being seen by someone who understands your world. We're so fortunate here, with for us based here in Melbourne, we get to work so closely with a really incredible harm reduction service called Harm Reduction Victoria. And we have a couple of co-authors on our paper, Sione Crawford and Nadia Gavin, who worked closely with us on this work. And I think their role and the role of services like that is just so critical in how we respond and improve some outcomes for this group. And of course, socially, I think we need to keep telling these stories really carefully, incredibly respectfully, and so people really understand drug use doesn't just cancel someone's humanity.
0: Yeah, and I think we made the point to you, Doug, before off air that we haven't really, media hasn't seemed to be particularly gripped by this story, and what we were told by our media experts is that this is a really, like, they don't really want to touch something like this. Like, violence against women already tricky, throw injecting drug use into the mix, people kind of have their hands up. So it's that's a bit depressing, and it's really great to have the opportunity to talk about it with you.
1: Okay, again, folks, we're speaking with Dr. Samantha College-Frisbee, a research fellow at the National Drug Research Institute at Curtin University in Melbourne, Australia, and Dr. Ashley Kara-Stewart, a postdoctoral research fellow at the Burnett Institute in Melbourne, Australia. They're two of the co-authors of an article entitled Violence Against Women Who Inject Drugs, published March 17th in the journal JAMA Network Open. Sam, Ash, how can people keep up with your work? Website, social media, that kind of thing?
2: People can keep up with this work through both of our research institute websites, so the Burnett Institute and the National Drug and the National Drug Research Institute. Sorry, Sam, don't want to get the name wrong. Which of course sits within Curtin University. Also, harm reduction organisations. So I mentioned before that we work really closely with Harm Reduction Victoria, which is an incredible community-led, not-for-profit organisation here who work really hard to promote the health and well-being of people who use drugs. And I think also, of course, Doug, you've mentioned the JAMA Network Open article, which is available via Open Access.
0: We often share our sometimes begrudgingly share our articles through our LinkedIn profiles so you can access and all be updated, I suppose, on LinkedIn if you're so inclined.
1: And do you have any closing thoughts for the listener?
0: I'm going to keep it really simple. If we are serious about ending violence against women, we really need to start with the women who are carrying the heaviest burden and listen to them as experts in their own lives.
2: I think what we'll leave people with is that women who use drugs already know violence. What they shouldn't also have to know is disbelief, punishment, and neglect when they reach out for help. And if you're listening to this and you think, sorry, if you're listening to this and you work in health, policy, social services, research, your response or your silence really matters. So thanks so much, Doug, for chatting with us today. Thanks so much for helping amplify these stories. We really appreciate it.
1: Thank you. That was my conversation with Dr. Samantha College-Frisbee and Dr. Ashley Kara-Stewart. They're two of the co-authors of an article entitled Violence Against Women Who Inject Drugs, which was published March 17th in the journal JAMA Network Open. And for now, that's it. 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I've been your host, Doug McVeigh. 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Theme music for Free Culture Radio is composed and performed by Tom Nickel and Four Dimensional Nightmare and is used with permission of the artist. We'll be back in a month to continue our examination of drugs, drug cultures, and the influence of drugs on society. Thanks again for listening. This is Doug McVeigh saying so long. So long!

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0: From Washington, D.C., this is On the Ground. The celebration of life for Black freedom fighter Asada Shakur, held at Riverside Church in New York City, was also a clarion call for the African diaspora to defend Cuba and the Cuban Revolution, which granted Shakur political asylum in 1979. We hear from her longtime attorney, Lennox Hines.
1: Viva Cuba!
2: Viva Cuba!
1: Venceremos Cuba!
0: The celebration was also an opportunity to humanize the former political prisoner who was able to reunite with her family in Cuba. We hear from her daughter, the writer Kikuyu Shakur.
3: The fact that my mother did not die in chains, in a space unworthy of her humanity, not cowering or dispirited or uncommitted or acquiescent, is a testament to the fortitude of the human spirit.
0: All that and much more coming up. Welcome to On the Ground, Voices of Resistance from the Nation's Capital. I'm Esther Iverum. First, our headlines. In the ongoing U.S. and Israeli war of aggression against Iran, an IRGC commander told Press TV on Thursday that Israel must abandon its destruction and attempted occupation of southern Lebanon and return to, quote, the positions it held before the outbreak of the 40-day war, end quote. Thursday's statement followed days of Iran and the U.S. exchanging fire over and near the Strait of Hormuz, including the U.S. bombing Iran's Keshem Island and firing a missile at an oil tanker, and in response, Iran striking a U.S. destroyer in the Gulf of Oman and military bases in Kuwait and Bahrain. Days earlier, Iran announced a pause in all diplomatic talks and reiterated that Lebanon and occupied Palestine are part of the ceasefire agreement and war front. So, in response to Israel issuing an evacuation order and threat to bomb suburban Beirut, Iran issued its own evacuation order for northern Israel, but both threatened attacks were called off. In the meantime, Israel is suffering heavy losses in southern Lebanon as Hezbollah utilizes drones to attack equipment and Israeli forces. This is what our geopolitical analyst Gerald Horn had to say this week on the war and related politics.
4: What's being revealed is something that has been apparent at least since February 28th, when this unjust, illegal war was launched against Iran. That is to say that Israel and the United States are not necessarily on the same page. It's apparent and evident that Mr. Trump wants to cut a deal with Iran, particularly a deal which he can then boast and brag about it being tougher than the Obama-era Joint Comprehensive Program of Action. That will be very difficult to do because Iran is not in the business of doing favors for the 47th U.S. president. Whereas Israel wants to go beyond a deal, they would like to see regime change. They would like to continue the war in Lebanon. Of course, we paid attention to those reports that Mr. Trump was telling Mr. Netanyahu to restrain himself with regard to the war in Lebanon. And I should also mention that according to recent press reports, there is a multi-million dollar anti-APAC, that is to say, anti-Zionist lobby political PAC that has just been knocked together and is contributing funds for those who are seeking to dislodge, particularly Democrats who are on the AIPAC payroll. This will have particularly impact with regard to primary elections in New York coming up within a few weeks. And in that regard, we should announce that the House of Representatives has passed a war powers resolution calling on Mr. Trump to retreat from this ill-advised conflict in Iran. Mr. Trump also has been forced to back away from his $1.8 billion slush fund designed to pay off his brown shirts who sought to prevent the peaceful transfer of power on January 6, 2021. However, it's premature, despite these setbacks, to count out Mr. Trump and his MAGA base, as of today at least, because they still have working in their favor something that's oftentimes unrecognized by many of our friends on the left. I'm speaking of that three-headed monster that undergirds settler colonialism and capitalism in the United States of America, not to mention imperialism, speaking of class collaboration, white supremacy, and settler solidarity. I think with regard to this Israel Day March, that was an expression of settler solidarity, although I won't dispute any in our audience who would also say that it expresses class collaboration and white supremacy. In any case, the Iran war, despite the advantages held by the MAGA base, is having enormous ripple effects globally. And it's up to us in our movement to determine whether these ripple effects globally will have domestic impact.
0: There are still fast-moving developments in this war, with some news outlets reporting that given Israel's continued attacks in Lebanon and in Gaza, that Iran will resume the fight against Israel, while others report that a deal between the U.S. and Iran is close. The biggest breaking news coming from former CIA officer and intelligence analyst Larry C. Johnson, who writes on his website Sonar 21 that the Trump administration believes that Iran has developed a nuclear weapon and will test it on its own soil if attacks across the region continue. Stay tuned. As a follow-up to our recent show on Israel's nuclear weapons, we note the new report from the Institute for Public Accuracy on Secretary of State Mark Rubio's recently concluded congressional testimony, during which Representative Joaquin Castro of Texas asked Rubio if he would state the fact that Israel does have nukes. This is part of their exchange.
5: 30 of us wrote to you and to the State Department asking our government for an answer, an assessment about a foreign nation's nuclear capabilities. In your opening statement, you referred to India and Pakistan as nuclear nations. We've also spoken in different sessions, both in closed and open sessions, you know, as a U.S. Senator, former U.S. Senator, about the nuclear capabilities of other nations, Iran, China, Russia, France, the U.K., both adversaries and allies. And so I wanted to ask you the question today, will you tell us, the Congress and the American people, whether Israel, in fact, possesses nuclear weapons?
6: You know that that's a question that they've never acknowledged to have a nuclear program. People can have, as you know, in open source and other reporting, suspicions about what they possess. If we're speaking frankly, I think most of the world assesses that they do. But they've never acknowledged that publicly, and as a feature of our foreign policy for a variety of reasons, we don't discuss it in that way either.
0: In other war and peace news, a U.S. congressional committee on Thursday rejected an amendment to strip a provision from next year's Pentagon funding bill aimed at deepening integration of the U.S. and Israeli militaries. While supporters of the amendment say it will reduce aid to Israel, opponents of the amendment say it will move U.S. support for Israel away from a more transparent foreign aid framework into a maze of Pentagon procurement, licensing, data sharing, and backdoor deals that are more difficult for Congress, taxpayers, and future administrations to monitor, cap, condition, or unwind. The American Arab Anti-Discrimination Committee said in a statement that, quote, undefined network integration and data fusion should alarm every American who cares about sovereignty, privacy, civil liberties, and democratic oversight, end quote, they wrote. The committee is urging the public to contact lawmakers to ensure that Section 2024, which Israeli Prime Minister Benjamin Netanyahu refers to as quote unquote my plan, is eventually stripped out of the Pentagon funding bill. Separately, Democrats also join with Republicans to defeat a war powers resolution introduced by Representative Rashida Tlaib of Michigan to end the U.S.-backed attacks by Israel on Lebanon. Now, Chantel James has more national and D.C. news. Take it away, Chantel.
7: The Trump administration continues its attack on the federal workforce, which provides vital public services here in the DMV and around the country. A new rule from the Federal Office of Personnel Management would force many federal workers to sign non-disclosure agreements as a condition of employment, signaling alarm that employees will be barred from speaking out on issues involving public safety, work conditions, or fraud. Trump also signed an executive order making 8,000 of the most highly paid federal workers at-will employees in an ongoing attack on labor protections for federal workers. Unions vowed to fight new actions by the Trump administration and continue to urge the Senate to pass the Protect America's Workforce Act. The act would nullify a Trump executive order issued in March 2025 that stripped collective bargaining and union rights from 1 million federal workers under the guise of national security. Delaney Hall, the ICE detention facility in Newark, New Jersey, remains at the center of the battle against mass incarceration of immigrants in poor conditions in detention centers referred to as concentration camps. Detainees at Delaney have been on a hunger strike and labor strike for 2 weeks, protesting conditions such as food with maggots in it, overcrowding, and lack of medical care. Protesters have been outside the facility to stand against the conditions for those detained inside. Journalist Chuck Modiano, one of those arrested in jails, spoke of his ordeal on WPFW Pacifica Radio.
8: What happened to start the protests was there were 300 ICE detainees. People have told me to stop saying ICE detainees. They're totally prisoners, and I'll get to that, and there's other language I will use. They went on a hunger strike. And what precipitated this hunger strike, what we'll hear are the work, the conditions. And I'm going to tell you the exact moment the hunger strike started as it was relayed to me by interviewing a protester who was on the inside speaking to the hunger strikers. Essentially, there were worms in the food. This was like the last straw. There were worms in the food that they were eating. And when that happened, there was an exchange between guards and a couple of the prisoners, and they said, if you don't like the worms in the food, whatever, go on a hunger strike. Don't eat it. And that exchange precipitated this hunger strike. Well, fine. And they brought unity together amongst the detainees, and all were like, fine, we're not going to eat this. We're going to go on a hunger strike. And that's the inception of this hunger strike, when that's one of so many torturous conditions that detainees are dealing with. And when that happened, when that was communicated to organizations outside, then protesters came on the outside to join in, to call attention, to amplify the voices that have been muted of those inside. And when people on the outside and organizations joined in, it was met with hostility, much of the hostility that was similar, not exactly like, but similar to what was going on inside. So you had pepper spray, you had tear gas, you had rubber bullets. And then on Sunday night, I went down over the weekend to find out what's going on. And I got some of that hostility because 61 of us were kettled. And for those who don't know what a kettle is, the police, they surround you. And then in this case, it was the New Jersey State Police. We were surrounded. There's nowhere you can go. And we were locked up for 24 hours, including myself. And I got a lot of video before being locked up, but I also got a taste of some of the brutality that happened. And all 61 protesters, none of them, including myself, because I did get rioting charges, I did get resisting arrest charges, we all got those charges, and none of them were true. And I'm going to tell you right now, you're going to see one of the biggest class action lawsuits ever, and they did everything they can to make that class action lawsuit possible because they did not care.
7: Human rights advocates are calling on elected officials for accountability around the inhumane conditions at Delaney, as well as for the violent response by state police and ICE to peaceful protesters. Two participants in the Samud flotilla, which has recently arrived home from its voyage to break the siege on Gaza, spoke at Busboys and Poets, sponsored by the Palestinian Youth Movement, on their experiences sailing with this fleet of activists called to direct action for the cause of Palestinian liberation. including being intercepted and detained by Israel. They share their experiences in detention.
9: We're always either bent over or like on our knees in some kind of stress position, held there usually for hours. At one point when we were on the prison ship, they, you know, had us on our knees and we were zip tied. Some people, you know, lost feeling in their hands. I had, you know, bruises from it when I came back. And they played the Israeli, like, national anthem or something, like, over and over again for, like, 2 hours or something. And just other, like, really bad music later on. But, so just to, like, drill in your head, like, we're in charge here, we're the masters. There's, like, a lot of cramped physical spaces, minimal hygiene. At one point there was, like, maybe 20 of us in, like, one room.
10: It's a sick society, it's a sick system, and these people, they have pleasure at torturing. I mean, why would you hit a woman? Four people were hitting a woman next to me. Four armed people were hitting a woman next to me. There are no words to explain it, but that's what it is. It's a concentration camp, it's a sick system, it's a sick society.
7: Arafat in particular was born in Gaza and educated in the United States, and saw becoming a participant in the flotilla as a natural extension of the struggle he was born into as Palestinian. A health crisis faces low-income birthing mothers in D.C., as MedStar Washington Hospital Center has made a number of decisions that impact them, including forbidding Medicaid and underinsured patients from several clinics like Community of Hope, Mary Center, and Unity. A petition signed by over 1,000 community members so far hopes to repeal their decisions so that low-income patients in wards 4, 5, 7, and 8 can have the options to give birth safely and locally that they need. With D.C. already facing a maternal and infant mortality crisis for black mothers, this matter has special urgency. For On the Ground, this is Chantal James.
0: Thank you, Chantel, and those are our headlines and happenings. This is On the Ground. Up next, the daughter and longtime lawyer of Black freedom fighter Asada Shakur speak out. Stay with us.
11: How y'all feeling? How we feeling? We celebrating. So check it out. I named my daughter Amoye Asada Lynn because Asada affected my life in such a profound way, in such a mystical, divine way, in such a powerful way. And I was blessed to get to meet her and talk to her a little bit. And as we talked about, she has so much personality, so much, just so much love. I didn't know I was gonna get to chill with her and kick it with her. And one thing I got that y'all didn't get, me and Asada freestyled together, you know what I mean?
12: Uh-oh.
11: She freestyled with me real quick. So

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Brothers recognize your light, they can't handle the glare. 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A relationship is effort, I match your work. 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They say the end is near, it's important that we close to the most high.

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And then it come to this, yo. 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

0: sign.
1: Special for
0: Come on, everybody uptown. Come on, New York.
2: I'm up here to introduce the daughter of Mama Asada Shakur, the phenomenal, incredible poet, writer, artist, Spelman sister, Kukuya Shakur. And while you're still standing, the charge to us is we gotta always be there for these children, for the grandchildren. Keep standing. I want every Panther Cub, Move Cub, RNA Cub, BLA Cub to know that the village will have their backs forever. Y'all welcome, Sister Kukuya.
3: I want to thank you all for coming here tonight to be with my family. Thank you so much for bringing with you your love and your prayers and your appreciation for the beauty that my mother brought to this world during her 78 years of life. Tonight is a liberating moment for my family. After more than 50 years of isolation and 50 years of quietly counteracting the mainstream narrative amongst ourselves, this is a liberating moment that allows my family to affirm the truth of who my mother was. With people who can appreciate the anguish of what this history has been for my family and the beauty of what my mother was fighting for. Tonight, I want those who loved my mother to find some gentle solace in this bittersweet moment. Despite the throbbing loss and despite the silence left in the absence, I hope there is some comfort in this moment of triumph, in this moment that gives proof to the notion that every spawned breath of freedom cannot be quelled. Despite an overwhelming display of vitriol, there is the burgeoning resistance that always rises from the muddied wake of oppression. The fact that my mother did not die in chains.

in a space unworthy of her humanity, not cowering or dispirited or uncommitted or acquiescent, is a testament to the fortitude of the human spirit. And this indeed is triumphant. There is triumph today after all of the illegal tactics to suppress a movement, after the brutality of incarceration in the most inhumane conditions, after the uncertainty of a sprouted dawn. There is triumph in that my mother's revolutionary spirit could not be broken. And neither could the spirit of her comrades, and neither could the spirit of the people who recognized her virtue and stood with her in solidarity. You are here today as evidence that the river spirit of the people cannot be dredged and flows onward from our ancestors who have died, fulfilling their duty to sway us closer to freedom. I want to give thanks to all of the people who kept my mother free. A modern day underground railroad of people that cherished her and ensured her safety. Words cannot express my infinite gratitude for your selfless act of love and for your sacrifice. And although we are gathered here tonight in the wake of my mother's passing, I want to assure you that this story is not etched in a lifeless past. It is alive in all of you who are present here today, in all of you who loved my mother and still love her, in all of you that protected her physical body and now continue to protect her spirit and her legacy. It is alive in those of you who have studied her words and will continue her tradition of radical struggle, of audacity to transform this world, to dismantle the caustic framework that erodes the righteousness of the human soul, and to reimagine a society that actually values all human life. As glaringly basic as that sounds, yet so elusive in this capitalist, imperialist country that we live in. A society structured to foster the well-being of each sacred human soul. That is what my mother fought to create. And so we, as oppressed people, cannot be told who our heroes and our sheroes are. We cannot be silenced by those who refuse to give voice to our pain, or by those who are complicit in the devaluation of our lives. We cannot be silenced by those who believe that the greatness of America should be built on our heartache, on our removal, on our containment, or on our exploitation. Our heroes can only be those who resist and strive for a society rooted in inclusion and justice. And so, yes, my mother is my most influential shiro. My mother understood that she was born into resistance, that my family had always been under attack in this country, that black and indigenous peoples had always been tyrannized and dehumanized in this country, that each breath was a fight for a dignified life, that each footstep forward was a demand to be freed from the shackles of racial terror, of state-sanctioned brutality, and of inflicted suffering. And so she willingly accepted the inevitability of struggle, the seething pain of struggle, the separation from loved ones, the grief. But most importantly, she accepted the commitment to winning this struggle. Yeah.
For all of you who are here today, who might not have met my mother, I want you to know that my mother loved humanity. The velvet bloom of this earth, the sanctity of nature and of all human life. And so she loved the burgeoning possibility of struggle, of growing a kind world, of tilling the dream of liberation for Black people and all subjugated peoples. And so she loved to be principled, committed until death, as a comrade, as a sister, as a friend, as a freedom fighter. And she loved being a woman revolutionary, steeped in the strength that gave me life, barreling through the stony walls of a United States prison. She loved being my mom. So, mommy, on this day, I hope that you are coiled in the rapture of love that buckles the walls of this room. And I hope that you are sun-swept and dripping into the fold of loving arms. I want to thank you, mommy, for being my mother, for loving me in a tradition rooted in liberation, for teaching me to question the status quo of human cruelty, to question who we are in the shallow glint of the mirror if we are not truly human, to question who we are if we are not bound by the storied breath between us, by the ordinary lives lived in the gut, hungry for more than just a fraction of human decency. Who are we if we are not the blooms of our martyrs, the keepers of their dreams unbodied, the bastions of our goldenrod tomorrows flowering for our children and our children's children? Who are we if we never realize that we have nothing to lose but the weighty degradation of our chains? Thank you. And so for you, mommy, I have this poem. I'm going to release these words into the universe, and then I won't take up any more time. So all I can do in this throbbing bulge of fractured time is bend from the rigid spine of my grief into the simmered limp melt of your hands still nestling me close to spirit. I can only breathe in fragments of time unfurling from the rusted gasp of smoldered memories abated. I can only try to peel back the decades from each crumbling exhale, shake out the dust spurs and the yearning steeped in the mucky angst of my lungs cough up

Axel, feverishly at my side, keep the memory of you alive. In the stinging quench of my thirsting pores, where I can still yearn for the downy kiss that nudges beneath the rigid cloak of death. And I can still bend into the muffled quake of your last gaping breath, sheared and sprawled into the stainless, into the azure black, into the carbon round, into the anvil stretched rough-hewn prayer that I've carved into the infinite invocation of these sun's blade words, I hope. I hope these words, they swell into your restive bloom of jasmine, of rebirth in the greening of a sallow death, of the borrowed earthen scent of just how deep you loved me, so human, so visceral, so full of the conjuring blood that leaves us lost in the delicate, of all our dizzied, flickered, springtide hope ripen in the shy spray of nectar trembling from our throats. Let me sing for you a lullaby, that star gazed and dusted in the glint of my cloudless tears. Let me sound the gutted death wail of empty-handed daughters, still nuzzling the breathy steam of their mother's love on the slick wet pool of their palms. Let me weep a moon-reaped melody of holy night that knows no perch of day without your sparrow song swooping through it. And where ours is a boneless, liquid light-dripped love, where there's no beginning and no end to the ruffled shores of our melted touch. So we just spill into the nectar round of each other's arms, sticking to the human and the bitter sweet. How could they dream your flame could choke, sputter breathless in the iron rage of bullets? How could they flay the sovereign touch from your feasted bones and leave just the raw peach flesh of hope to bleed, a sherry dusk holding vigil inside your shackled prayer? How could they bludgeon layer after fist-churned layer of your unbowed humanity, unaware of your eyes like tinder stoking blood-gripped flames of resistance unabated, unaware of your cloudburst freedom, your plasma storm freedom, a hushed grenade of sun melting off the knotty drape of this mortal body? Your freedom can't be contained by the death will of humans, by their barbed hearts, by their stone-cast aggression. Your freedom holds you in the runny yoke of day, in the fearless rush of a liberated night, bursting from the blue benison of neutron stars. Your freedom sings soprano, sea notes dancing in the nether mist, your people's chorus. Your freedom chants parting back the wool of rain, like the frothy rapture of Sunday mornings, like the hazy croon of organ notes when they scurry into the roundness, like a painted prayer, like hope, stippling a cherry black horizon with the dewy, burnished calm of a newborn's first wet breath, pure and godly and forever carried on the golden wings of morning. I love you, Mommy.

0: Thank you so much, Sharp Radway. We want our next speakers to quickly come up. We have the amazing revolutionary attorney, Lennox Hines.
1: Good afternoon, brothers and sisters. Good afternoon. You know, it's a dangerous thing to have preachers and lawyers standing at the podium because they have a tendency to talk too much. But I have decided to reduce my thoughts to writing so that I stay within the limits of the time allotted to me. So, Kakuya, thank you for inviting me to join you and your family in this historical celebration of a child's life. Friends, whatever I say today will be inadequate to honor the courage, the resilience, the dedication of Asada Shakur, whose life, if it were a fiction, would be difficult to believe. However, the truth is, her life, no matter how incredible or true, I say inadequate because I fear that whatever I say and whatever the many distinguished speakers may say today to contribute to our understanding of Asada, our understanding of her unflinching, lifelong struggle to build a world unsustained by racism, unsustained by economic exploitation, political repression, and unjustable warfare, will not begin to explain Asada's creative, humane, and unwavering commitment and strength. Whatever we say today, my friends, will fail to do justice to the complexity, the depth, and the remarkable accomplishments of the essential Asada. As we will learn from today's speakers, Asada's commitments began in childhood and have ripened and matured over the past many years. Every step that she has taken to build and support organizations, to build and support movements and coalitions, all of those have been dedicated to ensuring the dignity of every woman, the dignity of every child, and the dignity of every man in this world. Dedicated to building the scourge of racism. Dedicated to ending and the restoration of the people of every nation to their rights to control the use of their own land, the rights to use their resources and the fruits of their labors. For more than a half a century, I represented Asada as one of her lawyers. First meeting her in Middlesex County Hospital and representing her in federal courts in New Jersey, challenging the inhumane conditions of her pretrial confinement, and in 1973 until her liberation from prison in 1979. I was only able to understand and fully appreciate the depth, the complexity of Asada over the next 50 years. And that was thanks to the Cuban people and the Cuban Revolution. During my many visits to her in Havana, we were able to communicate not only about legal matters, but share concerns about family, children, grandchildren. Today, I'm proud to have one of my 7 great-grandchildren here with me today. But while in Cuba, as Asada's guest, we argued different political positions. We argued and debated for days, uninterrupted, over breakfast, lunch, and dinner, as her guest at her various homes in Havana. Thanks to the Cuban people, and thanks to the Cuban government. During those meetings, I came to appreciate her as a friend, as a comrade in support of our common struggle. Our common struggle against racism and exploitation in the United States and around the world. In support of national liberation movements, struggling against colonialism and imperialism in Africa and elsewhere. In support of the rights of workers and political prisoners. In support of victims of police brutality and injustice in every corner of the globe. Those of us who have had the opportunity to work with Asada quickly realize that wherever the heels of the powerful are pressed on the necks of the weak, Asada was prepared to lead the struggle to lift that oppression, whatever the dangers or the cost to her, to demand that those who talk the talk must be willing to walk the walk by contrasting and by contributing direct actions and providing for every resources that they could muster. Asada, I say to the world, you have taught me so much. You taught me about sexism. You taught me about the importance of unity. You taught me the values of self-sacrifice. Most importantly, you taught me that being unafraid in the face of governmental lawlessness and retribution are the only routes that one can take to live with oneself with honor. Let me close by explaining why the Black Liberation Movement, why all of the people here today, why the people of Southern Africa owe a great debt to Cuba. When Africa called, Cuba sent her sons to help in the liberation of Angola, in the liberation of Namibia. And as my client Nelson Mandela has said, South Africa is free today because of Cuba. Comrades, over the years, Cuba has recognized dozens of political prisoners from the Black Liberation Movement here in the United States. In 1975, I represented Eldridge Cleaver, who was granted political asylum in Cuba on his return to the United States from France at his bail hearing here in federal court in New York. Also in the 1970s, I spent time with Huey Newton while he was in exile with his family in Havana. But let me, in closing, share with you my discussion with Fidel Castro. In April of 2000, there was a bitter child custody dispute between a Cuban father and the Miami-based relatives of a Cuban child named Elian Gonzalez, who was orphaned at sea. As the dispute raged and was played out on the media, both in the United States and Cuba, Fidel Castro took the opportunity to educate the Cuban people on how the United States legal system could be manipulated. He invited a delegation of lawyers, legal workers, and activists from the United States, and he invited them to appear on Cuban television to explain the illusion of justice in America. Among the individuals was Leonard Weingrass, Rosemary Mealy, Pam Africa, Monica Moorhead, Gloria LaRiva, and another brother whose name I don't have and I forgot. But they joined me and other activists on Cuban TV, which was broadcast live on prime time. The next day, to my surprise and unannounced, Fidel appeared at the guest house where the delegation was staying. Most of the delegates had gone out to do souvenir shopping, except Rosemary Mealy and myself, who were there in the guest house. Fidel came in and he said, comrade, what are you drinking? I'm offering you a mojito. I said, comrade Fidel, I am a vodka drinker. Do you have any vodka? He laughed. I took the mojito. We spoke for 2 hours straight. Fidel was sitting there, I was sitting here, and he began talking to me about the CIA's obsession with him. He talked about the many attempts to assassinate him and about the profile that the CIA had on him. He said, I read it all. And concerning my personality traits and idiosyncrasies, I agree with the CIA. They were correct about me. He then leaned over and said to me, Lennox, I read their description of Asada, and I totally disagree with their description of Asada as a terrorist. We in Cuba believe, and under international law, we granted her asylum as a political refugee. We will never give her up. My friend, I'm about to finish. My friends, Cuba never submitted or bent to U.S. political or economic pressure concerning Asada. There are plans now to invade Cuba. It is no secret. The CIA operatives who are among you tonight, let us send a message to them to take back to their bosses, to get to Cuba, they must come through us. We say, and repeat after me, Viva Cuba! Viva Cuba! Venceremos Cuba! Venceremos Cuba! La lucha continúa. Thank you.

0: And attorney Lennox Hines will have the last word on today's show. 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Further information is available on Twitter and Facebook at On the Ground Show, or on my Instagram page, which is Esther underscore Ivarum. That's E-S-T-H-E-R underscore I, V like Victor, E-R-E-M like Mary. The music we played this hour included pianist Sharp Radway, and before that, Common and Maimuna Youssef performing at Carrying On, a celebration of life for Asada Shakur, held May 30th, 2026 at Riverside Church in New York City. And our theme music for the show is Voodoo Child by Jimi Hendrix. I'm Esther Ivarum. Until next time, take good care and keep raising your voice. Peace.
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1: Train to Stabil. Joey Stabil. Grab Hill. Grab the United States of America dollar bill. Get the United States of America dollar bill. Be still and know that I am here. We live in Trail and Blueberry Hill, where the sun stood still. And on that Blueberry Mountain, and near Blue Mountain Peak, the sun rises again.

0: I love starting the show with Prince Buster, but this is an even better reason to start the show with him, because Prince Buster's birthday is being celebrated this week. His birthday, May 24th. He was born May 24th, 1938, so he would have been celebrating his, 88th birthday this week? One of the greats, and we love Prince Buster big time on the Train to Scaville, and that's what you're listening to right now. I'm your host, Brian Tomczyk, and I'm here with lots of musical treasures from the 1960s and 70s. So let's listen to some more. I think I want to hear some more Prince Buster. What do you say? One more? Just for Prince Buster's birthday.
1: Come on, boy. Be the man.
2: Hey, Cincinnati. People say you're good, and I think you're the best I ever met. But when I'm around, you're second best. Cincinnati!

raise you 300 more. Listen, kid. That little towns like Manchester and Hotspur town belong to you. But this here London town belong to me. Hey, Cincinnati, people say you're good.

I thought I'd take this opportunity, this little instrumental opportunity from Val Bennett, to take our first break of the evening. Val Bennett, thing called Collecting Coins. Maybe that's a Carl J.J. Johnson production. We had Lloyd Robinson before that with They Got to Move. Great one, around 1969, produced by Lloyd Charmers. An early one, Derek and Patsy with Drumbago and his orchestra doing Baby Please Don't Leave Me. Put that around 1961-62. Some Rude Boy sounds from Joe White, Rudy's All Around. And the ultimate Rude Boy open up our show. Our birthday celebrant, one of the birthday celebrants of the day, Prince Buster. When we had two from him at the top of the show, Cincinnati Kid and The Baddest. And he certainly is, was, will be for all time. You're on the train to Scottsville. Got the Gay Lads queued up. Got Delroy Wilson coming up. He's on deck. Lots of great artists. Dennis Al Capone coming up. John Holt. Your musical heroes, right here.

I was going to talk over that. I thought it was an instrumental. But it wasn't. It was Bob. It was a Bob Marley song in disguise. The Upsetters got credit. The writing credit went to Bob Marley and Lee Perry. And somebody named Lane. I don't know who that is. Maybe Chris Lane. Anyways, keep on skanking. Finishing out our set. There won't be a musical background in this break, I guess. So let's just tell you what we listen to so we can play more music. The Silence is Killing Me. Delroy Wilson came before that with Living in the Footsteps of Another Man from a CD re-release on the 17 North Parade label, care of VP. The LP, the CD, is called The Cool Operator, and it's great. Anything by Delroy Wilson's going to be awesome. We heard some, I guess, something Brit reggae, some Lover's Style, Lover's Rock, Naturals with Falling in Love. We heard the Maytones with Sensuous Woman. We heard John Holt and Joya Landis doing I'll Be Lonely. Dennis Al Capone working with Junior Biles on Africa Stand. And the wonderful Gay Lads opening the setup with Tell the Children the Truth. Yeah, a nice Beverly's release. And great, we are approaching the last set on Train to Scaville. I like that kind of Lee Perry vibe we were in. So let's get back in it for a couple more songs. What do you think? Here's the Bluebells.

barnyard. That's where it ends. You should have no music.

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1: One, two, three, four. I want to end with this beautiful quote, Antonio Gramsci. The old world is dying away, and the new world struggles to come forth. Now is the time of monsters. I don't know, Donald Trump, Narendra Modi, whoever you want to put in that category. Thank you.
2: That's Taimur Rahman, and this is Alternative Radio. I'm David Barsamyan. This edition of AR features Taimur Rahman on Antonio Gramsci, the imprisoned philosopher. Antonio Gramsci of Italy was one of the most important and original political and philosophical figures of the 20th century. He was a staunch anti-fascist and was jailed for years in Mussolini's prisons. He wrote with great insight about class, culture, and the state. He said that once the state establishes ideological authority, its use of violence can become unnecessary. Gramsci was critical of those intellectuals who play a huge role in manufacturing consent for the policies of the ruling class. He developed such key concepts as cultural hegemony, organic intellectuals, and war of position. He warned of morbid symptoms afflicting so-called liberal democratic societies. Today, almost a century after his death, Antonio Gramsci continues to inspire and inform progressive activists everywhere. He warned of morbid symptoms afflicting so-called liberal democratic societies. Today, almost a century after his death, Antonio Gramsci continues to inspire and inform progressive activists everywhere. To talk about Antonio Gramsci is Taimur Rahman of Pakistan. He's a professor at the Lahore University of Management Sciences, known by the acronym LUMS. He's the author of Class Structure of Pakistan, and he's Secretary General of the Mazdoor Kisan Party, Workers and Peasants Party. Along with his political and teaching activities, he's the lead guitarist of the Pakistani music band Lal. This classic from the AR archives was recorded in Lahore, Pakistan in 2019. And now, Taimur Rahman.
1: Folks, today we are going to study Antonio Gramsci, his criticism of economism. But in the process of criticizing economism, you see that he develops many, many interesting new and different ideas about hegemony, about political and civil society, about the state, about the relationship between the economic base and the superstructure, and so on. And all of those ideas are very, very pertinent, although they all emerge out of the singular strand of criticizing economism. I completely empathize with those who are unable to sort of extract from the reading what's going on because, well, there's two major reasons for that. The first is that Gramsci is responding to various people in his own time frame who are writing about Marxism, writing on behalf of Marxism, or writing against Marxism. And so in responding to them, he's more or less assuming that you know the people, or at least know the arguments that those people have made and that you're familiar with both Marxism as well as the arguments with which he's dealing. So it's kind of, again, once again, a situation where you're entering into a debate in the middle of the debate rather than being introduced to all the terms. That's the first major difficulty. The second major difficulty is that these writings were writings that Gramsci wrote while he was in prison. And so the access that he had to various books and sources of information were naturally limited, although he did have access to some, but it was not by his choice what he had access to. Moreover, he had to write things in a way that he was using code names, or rather he was changing the terms He could have written it much more simply. For example, he could have just said, the philosophy of Marxism says X, Y, Z. Or Marxism says X, Y, Z. But you notice he doesn't use that term. He uses the term, the philosophy of praxis, leaving many of us thinking, what is that and how is that different from Marxism and how does that relate to everything and so on. And he uses a number of terms in this particular way. For example, there are a number of passages where he writes about nations fighting in military wars, whereas you can very clearly see that what he really means is classes fighting in them. The reason why he can't write classes is because everything he's writing is going to be read by the prison authorities. So he has to somewhat change the meaning here and there in order for it to pass the censors. And you really have to be sort of more or less aware what he's getting at in order to really understand what he's talking about. So for these two reasons, number one, the fact that he's jumping into the middle of the debate, you're jumping into the middle of a debate that you're not familiar with. You need a prior knowledge of Marxism and the debates around it. And for the reason that he's trying to avoid the prison censor. Otherwise, the censor of the prison will say, sorry, but we're confiscating these writings. We're not going to allow them to be given to your family or your friends or comrades or whatnot. So he's trying to avoid that. And thirdly, of course, he's writing mostly out of memory. What a phenomenal memory he had, really. To be so productive in prison is quite phenomenal. Interestingly, Faiz Ahmad Faiz, the great Pakistani poet and critic of the establishment and left-wing progressive figure, the iconic left-wing progressive figure of Pakistan, also wrote most of his most famous poems while being in prison. Another great example of someone who really developed intellectually while being in prison is Malcolm X, who went into prison and came out of prison a completely reformed and changed person, ready and willing to fight for the rights of the African-American community. But this is a particularly brutal prison, and it was particularly brutal for Gramsci because this is a prison under Italian fascism, and they, of course, had no love lost for Antonio Gramsci. And it was very difficult for Gramsci as well. He already had and further developed very, very serious health problems while in prison and died at a very young age. And so you can imagine that this was no walk in the park, so to speak. So Gramsci gets his name from a town in eastern Albania, which is called Gramsh, and that's just changed into its Italian sort of name, Gramsci. His father was, in 1898, convicted of corruption, and he was then imprisoned. And as a consequence of the imprisonment of his father, the family became completely destitute. Not that they were very well off before, but now they became very, very poor. In fact, they became so poor that Gramsci had to stop his schooling and had to do work to make ends meet. Finally, his father was released in 1904, and Gramsci could then thereafter continue his schooling. Gramsci suffered from very early on, from his childhood, with very, very severe health problems. He had a terrible malformation of the spine, which stunted his growth and meant that he was not even 5 feet tall. And he was hunchbacked because of that malformation of the spine. In 1911, when Gramsci was, he was a brilliant student, and in 1911 he managed to win a scholarship to this amazing university, that's the University of Turin, of course, where he made his name as a leftist. So a highly, you know, sort of an elite university where he, you know, he really excelled in philosophy and other things, and I think he really came into his own. In 1913, soon after university, he joined the Italian Socialist Party. Now, just a note here that this is the Italian Socialist Party was already a pretty strong party, and Italy already had its own working class tradition and so on. By 1916, he showed himself to be a very good writer. He was writing on working class issues, on their struggles in Turin and so on. And so in his own town, he became the co-editor of Avanti, which means forward, of the socialist, the party's official newspaper. By 1919, he had set up his own weekly newspaper, which was called The New Order. The Italian Socialist Party was a very diverse sort of group of people. So they were all socialists in one way or another, but relatively speaking, it had still had a very diverse ideological spread. And because of that diversity, it also had a lot of factional infighting, etc. And Gramsci thought that it wasn't a very effective party. And by 1919, the Bolshevik Revolution has occurred, which is in 1917 in Russia, the Russian Revolution, and Gramsci is very much attracted to Lenin's style of leadership, his party, his understanding of how to do politics, and so on and so forth. And what Gramsci wants to do is to create a Marxist-Leninist party in the context of Italy. But the New Order is more or less dedicated to that particular function, that we are going to popularize Lenin's ideas and create in Italy a party like the Bolshevik Party in Russia. From between 1919 and 1920, Turin, where Gramsci is an activist and working and organizing workers, experiences big mass working class strikes, really, really huge strikes. But sadly, by 1920, they are defeated. By the way, across Europe at that time, from 1917, 18, 1990, up to 1920, there are strikes and protests and revolutionary movements in almost every part of Europe. These strikes have a very deep impact on Gramsci. He observes them very closely. He's working with them very closely. He observes the workers very closely. He observes how they organize. And he's very much influenced, not just by the literature that he's reading coming in from Russia, but very much by his experiences there amongst working people. He himself belongs to, you know, the working class. By January 1921, Gramsci is able to gather enough support together with another leader called Bordiga. Together they're able to gather enough support to say, we don't want to stay with the Italian Socialist Party. We are going to create a new party, which is called the Italian Communist Party, which actually goes on towards enormous success. Togliatti was the big leader of the Italian Communist Movement. Interestingly, Togliatti was also a student at the University of Turin when Gramsci was a student there. Soon after the formation of the Italian Communist Party, there was a period of repression against the party. In 1926, the fascist government enacted emergency laws, that's Mussolini's government, on the pretext that there was an alleged attempt on Mussolini's life. And so after that, the police had already arrested Bordiga, but now had also arrested Antonio Gramsci, despite the fact that he ought to have had parliamentary immunity. At his trial, Gramsci's prosecutor stated, for 20 years, we must stop this brain from functioning. And he received a 20-year sentence. After about 11 years in prison, his health had deteriorated enormously. His teeth had fallen out. His digestive system had collapsed. He couldn't eat solid foods. And he had convulsions when he vomited blood. He suffered a headache so violent that he beat his head against the walls of his cell. So he was really in a very bad state in prison. There was, in fact, an international campaign for his release from professors at Cambridge University. He was due to be released on April 21st, 1937, but he had become so ill by that time that he couldn't really be moved. He had a number of sort of diseases. By 27th April 1937, he passed away only at the age of 46. But in this period, and despite all this ill health, he managed to write 30 notebooks, over 3,000 pages, on history, on politics, and on philosophy, and so on. So, you know, despite all these difficulties, he was quite prolific in his intellectual output. His contribution to the intellectual heritage of humanity includes his ideas about cultural hegemony as a means of legitimizing the capitalist state, the idea of organic intellectuals, what are organic intellectuals versus technocratic intellectuals, his distinction between political society and civil society, what is that distinction, how do we understand it, his critique of historicism and economic determinism, which is, I think, one of the key elements in his entire thing. A lot of his other concepts, like the distinction between political and civil society, cultural hegemony, organic intellectuals, really flow out of this main concern of how do we understand economic determinism and historicism and so on. And finally, his critique of pre-Marxist materialism. But these are just some of the main, very, very big influences that people widely acknowledge. How do we begin to understand Gramsci's actual thought? In order to understand Gramsci, we've got to first understand Karl Marx. We've got to understand how Marx understood history and his criticism of capitalist society. Marx was a prolific writer. The collected works of Marx and Engels are 52 volumes. But the passage that is perhaps most widely quoted is in which he sort of very quickly sums up. This is the preface to the Critique of Political Economy, etc., in which he very quickly tries to sum up in a few sentences the way that he wants us to understand history or examine history. This is one of the most widely cited passages out of Marx's work, and very, very influential for that reason. So let's read through this passage, try and understand what he's saying. So he says, in the social production of their existence, men, and by men here he means human beings, so humans inevitably enter into definite relations which are independent of their will. So let's stop there just for a second. To produce and reproduce life, we cannot produce and reproduce life individually. We have to enter into social relations, right? We have to enter into relations with each other. To have children, obviously, we have to enter into sexual relations. To produce the necessities of life, food, clothing, shelter, we have to work together at some level, cooperate with each other at some level. To protect ourselves against animals that may try and hurt us and so on and so forth, we have to work together. So, but what does he mean that they're independent of our will? What he means by that is that these relations that we form with each other are not relations that we can merely pick and choose, but they are in accordance with the circumstances in which we exist. If we are living in the jungle, we'll have to evolve certain kind of relations. If we're living in the mountains, if we're living in the... whatever our material conditions are, those will determine what kind of relations we can create. Namely, the relations of production appropriate to a given stage in the development of the material forces of production. So what does material forces of production mean? It means our ability to produce. What stage are we at in terms of our... what kind of relationship do we have with nature? To what extent are we able to manipulate nature such that we are able to benefit from it? Though that will determine what sort of relations we also have with each other. In other words, the stage of our development of economic technology, our ability to produce, in turn, the tools we use, the kind of tools we have created, in turn also determine what sort of social relations you and I are going to have with each other in that process of our work and production. So in an advanced society with a high degree of technology, you'll have relations that may be very different. For example, if you have a society where you could have meetings that are online, or you could wear a little, what is that called, virtual mask and have a meeting with somebody sitting in Tokyo, and it would seem like you're sitting in the same boardroom, well, then that would mean that you could have a boardroom meeting without traveling from one part of the world to the other part of the world. And that would mean, of course, certain things about what sort of relations you'd have. So what I'm trying to say is technology changes the way we can talk to each other, we can relate to each other, who we can relate to at any given point in time, you know, how many people we can relate to, and so on and so forth. It does change that. And I'm only talking about communication here. Marx is talking about the process through which we come together and work together, and that can be changed by the kinds of tools available to us. So he says the totality of these relations of production, that is the way in which we come together in order to produce, all of them put together, totality means if you take all of those relations in any given society, you put them all together, that constitutes the economic structure of society, the real foundation on which arises a legal and political superstructure. Let's look at some of the relationships that are immediately observable around you. First of all, there's the relationship that you and I, or you have with your professors. Then there's the relationship that you have with the staff or with each other. Then you have a relationship with the staff that works here. Somebody, of course, does the cooking. Somebody does the cleaning, the gardening. There are people who guard your university and so on and so forth. And we, even though we may not say hello to them, we might not exchange pleasantries with them, but we really actually do have a certain relationship with them which keeps us where we are at, even if we don't want to recognize that. But that is the objective reality. So that, he says, you put all of that together, that's the economic foundation. That's the economic structure of a given society. And it's on that economic structure, Marx says, that all your ideas, your ideology, your thought processes, your culture, your laws, etc., your legal and political institutions, they are really reflecting or based on those economic relationships that we enter into as we produce. And to this legal political superstructure and to the economic structure correspond definite forms of social consciousness. So our ideas correspond to our relationships, and those relationships are the real relationships that we have in the process of production. Who does what work? What role do they have in society in that work? What benefits do they get out of society for doing that work, and so on? Those are very, very important in determining the political institutions, which in turn are very, very instrumental in determining our thought processes about institutions, about work, about life, about politics, about economics, so on and so forth. The mode of production of material life, he says, conditions the general process of social, political, and intellectual life. So the way that you come together for work determines the way that you come together for everything else. So consider, for example, that our social relationships are by and large formed by our class, which in turn is formed by our position, our positionality within the mode of production. This occurs nearly from birth. This occurs right from the beginning. It occurs so naturally in any person's life that you don't even think that it occurs. For example, I'll take myself as an example. Here I am standing in front of you wearing jeans and a shirt, etc., speaking in relatively fluent English, if not a slightly Punjabified English accent, etc., right? But all of those things are really, to use slightly postmodern language, symbols of a particular class status. If I was born in a village, my dress would be very different, my friends would be very different, my language would be very different, my thoughts would be very different. Psychologists do this little really interesting experiment where they take teenagers or really young kids, and what they do is they put a coin in front of them. There was a coin somewhere over here. I thought I saw a coin. Can't find it anymore. Anyway, they put a coin in front of homeless children and in front of children who are, you know, sort of middle class or upper middle class. And they put a coin in front of them, then they take the coin away. And then they ask them to draw the coin on a piece of paper. And what they noticed was that the children who were from poverty always drew the coin slightly larger on average than the children who were from better off homes. Children born in poverty focus on that. So what am I trying to say? Our very perception of the world is determined, you know, even perception of how large something is, how desirable it is, how much you want it, is determined by what you have and what you don't have and what others have. It plays a very big role. It's easy to dismiss it and say, money means nothing to me. But then if you don't have money, then you discover suddenly that if you really, really don't have it, that it deprives you of many, many things that are not necessarily material. It's not just that you want to have more stuff, but it deprives you of many, many opportunities that can result in you having a very low self-esteem, a bad image about yourself, or will not give you the ability to really reach your potential. So the mode of production life, says Karl Marx, and of material life conditions the general process of social and intellectual life. It is not the consciousness of men that determines their existence, but their social existence that determines their consciousness. So our ideas are determined by our activity, and one of the main forms of our activity is the activity of producing together. This may seem rather odd to you people, because you are not yet engaged in the process of production, given that you're all students and you're right now what we call dependents. Your parents pay for your food, clothing, shelter, and you're supposed to only study. And you tell your parents, yes, yes, yes, I'm studying, which of course you're not doing at all. But the point is, you're not yet part of the economy, right? You're going to become part of the economy soon. But as soon as you become part of the economy, it's going to take over your life. It's going to be 8 hours of your day. And after you're done with, hopefully you won't have an 8-hour job. But if you do, most likely you will. And after you're done with the 8 hours of the day, you will spend the next 8 hours recovering from the 8 hours that you worked. And then you'll spend 8 hours sleeping. So that's basically your life. The reason I say that is because I'm trying to show you how the work that you do determines not just the things that you have, but even also the opportunities that you have with respect to your own time. And obviously the activity you're involved in is basically what you're going to be thinking about. If you're sweeping the floors day in, day out, and or you're working in a factory, or you are in the grind, then you don't have time to think about whether the Big Bang theory is correct, or whether there is an infinite number of Big Bangs, whether string theory is correct, whether quantum mechanics is right, or whether the general theory of relativity by Einstein is right. You're not going to have the sources available to you, the time to go through what has been written on that subject, to deliberate on those matters. You may have the potential, you may have the intelligence, you may have the ability, but you will not have the opportunity. And what are you going to be occupied with in terms of your mind is going to be the things that you are occupied with in terms of your time. So what we get from this is this sort of a metaphor of a base and a superstructure, a triangle. Marx here is using an architectural sort of metaphor, so we've made a pyramid out of it, where the economy is the base, and the superstructure, which includes art, it includes family, it includes culture, religion, philosophy, law, media, politics, science, education, music, literature, all of those things are in the superstructure. The base includes everything related to the economy, the tools used, the machines used, the factories, the land, the raw materials, all this stuff, and the various classes that are created in the process of production, industrial working class, managerial class, so on and so forth. That's the base. Now we come to the interesting part. So this was just the background. Now there is a way to understand what Marx has written here, which can be very narrow and economistic, right? Which is that everything that happens in the superstructure, everything that happens in culture, everything that happens in family, religion, education, politics, whatever, everything that's written is immediately and directly related to some direct economic cause. So we try to figure out if we want to know why a particular war is happening. Why is America attacking Iraq, or what is it doing at Iran, etc. We try to find the economic causes, and those can be important. But a lot of times, states will go to war even when there isn't a significant economic benefit to be gained. We know this from history that, for example, the British went to war with Afghanistan several times, two, three times, in fact, not because they thought that Afghanistan had any economic benefit for them, but simply because they wanted to make sure that the Russians don't take over Afghanistan. So they made it into a sort of buffer area. They didn't necessarily want to gain anything economic out of Afghanistan, but they wanted to make sure Russia doesn't get in, so they went to war in those places. So you can go to war for geostrategic reasons rather than directly economic reasons. So when we understand these sorts of things, we cannot therefore conclude that every action in politics, in culture, war, is somehow directly related to economics. If we do that, we make a caricature. I think we simplify human life way too much. So that is called economic reductionism, the idea that everything is economics. Self-interest governs nations and drives the world forward. Everything is about self-interest, class self-interest, individual self-interest, state self-interest, and so on. It's not so easy, right? So economic determinism or economic reductionism is the view that all political or cultural phenomena are determined by or can be reduced to the economic structure. And this is a bit simplistic, overly simplistic. Marx did say, for example, the handmill produces feudalism, the steam mill produces capitalism. And it does sound very reductionist to say something of that sort. But you've got to remember that Marx is making these statements in the context of a discussion about history in unfolding over thousands of years. To take something that may be true at that scale, that one kind of economy will give rise to a particular kind of society, another kind of economy will give rise to another kind of economy, may be true at the grand level of this grand scale of all of history, but it's not necessarily true. You arrive at the grand scale of history, Marx himself says, through various accidents and, movements that seem to be random and so on and so forth, and yet you arrive, he says, at this thing. So Gramsci wants to say that, in fact, when you examine politics at the everyday level, you discover that the base and superstructure don't just have a relationship one way, that the base explains everything in the superstructure, but that the relationship flows both ways. The economic base is really shapes and maintains the superstructure, and in turn the superstructure is created in such a way so as to justify, legitimize the economic base. Hence, not every change in politics is the result of economics. Economic structure itself is always changing. Leaders sometimes make mistakes. Some decisions are made because of internal necessities of an organizational kind. For example, a political party may need to make certain changes, etc., etc. But it has nothing to do with the economic base. It has to do with the politics of the time.
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1: I understand that many of you people will be like, yeah, what's the relevance of all this stuff about economic base and superstructure? How is this sort of, you know, changing anything in our lives and so on? And I can respect that, but I think you've got to appreciate, perhaps you've got to appreciate, you know, the understanding that the idea that all of history could be understood by examining how economic contradictions had played themselves out is a very powerful idea. It's an idea that has played a very influential role in our times. And when you take that argument and extend it too far and you try to make everything come out of economics, then I think, you know, you take a good solid argument and you make it a bit, you know, you take any good solid argument and make it a bit too extreme, then it falls on its face. That's why it's very important to be able to define to what extent the economy influences our social decision-making, political decision-making, our ideas, and so on. But not to go to town on it, not to go so extreme on it that, you know, every question has to have an economic answer. And I think that's basically what Gramsci is trying to explain, is, you know, how these two realms interact. So this debate about the relationship between the base and the superstructure is one of the key debates in political economy as a whole. How do these two realms, the realm of the economic and the realm of the political, how do they interact with each other? That's pretty much what the whole of political economy is about. It's very important for us to be able to tease that out in some way or the other. So Gramsci says structure is not a hidden god. Here he's referring to something that Croquet has written that determines everything. Structure and superstructure are intimately connected, interrelated, and act reciprocally. Structures and superstructures form a historic block. So a historic block is formed out of a structure and a superstructure. So superstructure is not merely unimportant appearances or an unimportant appearance, it forms the ideological and cultural hegemony necessary for the legitimization of the state. So we can't just say something is ideological, so it's unimportant. Marx has never implied that ideology is unimportant. Engels, Gramsci is trying to just reinforce the fact that to say that the economy plays a very influential role in our conceptions is not the same as saying that our conceptions are unimportant in the world of politics and so on and so forth. Not at all. So this exaggeration has occurred both by those who oppose Marxism and even by those who claim to be Marxists themselves. It's happened on both sides of the spectrum. So take, for example, Jordan Peterson. Jordan Peterson made it out to seem like Marx is saying that economics determines everything, right? So he's pushing Marx into economic reductionism. So that's really what Gramsci is saying, that that's a caricature of what Marxism is. Superstructures are objective and operative in reality. Marx spoke about the solidity of popular beliefs. And when this way of conceiving things has the force of popular belief, this is another phrase from Marx. So when a particular way of thinking about things becomes common sense, that becomes the politics of common sense. And that is a material, real force that you have to contend with when you enter politics to change society. In other words, popular conviction has the same energy as a material force, says Antonio Gramsci. The philosophy of praxis, here again he means Marxism, itself is a superstructure, says Gramsci. It is the expression of those subaltern classes who want to educate themselves in the act of government and who have an interest in knowing all truths. To give you an example, is Martin Luther King Jr.'s famous speech I have a dream that one day this nation will rise up, live out the true meaning of its creed. We hold these truths to be self-evident, that all men are created equal. Has no impact on the economy. You can't say it's derived from the economy. But it animates many social movements, in fact, that are working for civil democratic equality. And the fact that he can pose it in this particular way is very significant. For example, he could have just said, we want equality for blacks and we want equality for women and we want equality for all people, right? People have been making that speech for ages, has had no impact. But when he says it in this way, I have a dream, why does it resonate with the American public? Because the American public has been brought up on the idea of the American dream. And so when he relates his dream to the American dream, that's a very powerful articulation of how the American dream needs to be changed, or what the real American dream ought to have been, and so on and so forth. You see the point here? That's why he's powerful. That's why he's effective, is because he can do that. What is an erroneous way to understand the superstructure or ideology? Well, first of all, he says, yeah, we all acknowledge that ideology is distinct from the structure. It is asserted that a given political solution is ideological. That means that it is insufficient for changing the structure, although it thinks that it can do so. But on these correct premises is drawn the conclusion that every ideology is pure appearance, useless, stupid. But that's the wrong conclusion to come to. Just because something is the product of capitalism, just because something is the product even of feudalism, doesn't mean that you can just dispense with it and say, that culture was just useless culture. No, what you've got to understand is that he makes the distinction also between organic and arbitrary. Organic ideologies are necessary for a given structure. Arbitrary ideologies only create individual movements and polemics and so on. So first of all and foremost, you've got to sift the chaff and the grain, right? You've got to understand that there are lots of ideas in society. Some are truly arbitrary, temporary, and so on and so forth, and can be dismissed. But organic ideas that are central to systems, to social systems, must be treated with greater care. These are relatively permanent. Organic ideology will lead to organic movements that are relatively permanent. And these must be separated from conjunctural and arbitrary ideologies and movements that are occasional, immediate, and accidental. A common error, though, consists in our inability to find the correct relationship between what is organic

between organic ideas, organic movements, conjunctural movements, arbitrary ideologies. They come together in complex ways, and we've got to understand them if you want to make real social change. He's a real craftsman. I mean, he's sitting in jail, but you can give him credit that he's a real craftsman. He's explaining to you, if you want to bring about the feminist revolution, if you want to bring about a revolution against extremism, if you want the end of, in Pakistan, you want the end of, I don't know, XYZ, oppression of minorities, how do you do it? How do you convince people? How do you make it happen? He is an architect, an engineer. You could even call him an artist of how to create, construct, social movements in any given context, how to understand them and create them. So to understand and create them, you have to understand the relations of forces. Who's strong? What is the balance of power? We've got to distinguish, he says, between relations of social forces, that is linked to structure, objective, independent of human will, yani the economic relations between classes. Then you've got to look at the relations of political forces. How many people were there at the climate march? Who are the enemies of the climate? How many others went to the climate march? Okay, right? Okay, there you go. You know, who are they? What are their views? How do they convince people that climate is unimportant? You've got to understand that and the mechanics of that. Finally, he says, between classes or between nations is also the balance of force of military. Who's got a stronger military? He says that also plays an important role. So let's go through them. The first one is kind of self-explanatory, so he doesn't really bother with that, which is the economy, right? The second one he goes into, what about politics? What happens in politics? Well, he says in politics, social movements evolve at three different levels. You can divide them into three different kinds of social movements. The first are economic corporate level, which is that people come together for their immediate economic interests. For example, a trade union in one place or a student union. What is that? That is an economic corporate level stuff. Then you don't unite with all students here. You unite only with LUMS students for LUMS demands. Then what if all students combined? He says that would be the economic class level. It would be where you'd advance common interests of the working class, common interests of students or whatever the case is. But these are still economic interests. You're still not vying for political power. The third stage is the political level. He says, formation of political parties to contest for hegemony over other subordinate groups. Now you form a political party of whoever it is that you represent, and then you try to build alliances with others in order to win the struggle. Right? So he says this is the highest level. And then finally he comes to military force. Quite shocking that he's discussing this while sitting in prison. But he does a trick with it. He discusses it, but he doesn't talk about classes anymore. He talks about nations. Because when he talks about nations, then nobody can object. But you can see that he actually means, because his interest is not national war, but class war, right? So he says, independence cannot be won with purely military forces. It requires both military and political military ones. So you've got to combine politics and military in order to win these sorts of struggles. Military is also important, though, he's trying to say. The oppressed nation, he says, but actually what he means is the class, will therefore initially oppose the dominant military force with the force which is only politico-military. You can't have a head-on confrontation with a stronger opponent. Okay? It's just stupid. It's not about courage or whatnot. He's trying to say to you, you cannot take on the American military just head-on and say, here I am, rock you like a hurricane. No, you can't do that, right? So what do? You have to have a political strategy. You have to try to destroy the war potential of the dominant nation from within. And you have to compel the dominant military force to thin out and disperse over a large territory, thus nullifying a great power part of its war potential. So you've got to find the right way in which their strategic strength cannot be deployed against you in one go, otherwise you'll be wiped out. So it's like a smaller boxer fighting a bigger boxer. The smaller boxer's got to keep his distance. He can't get in there and just say, all right, I'll take your punch and I'll give you one. No, no, can't do that. He's got to go around him. He's got to maneuver around him. He's got to punch, you know, find the loopholes, etc. Never take a full-on punch from the other side. Yes. So what about economic crisis? In 2008, we had a huge, massive economic crisis. And a lot of times we think that an economic crisis ought to generate resistance against capitalism. But then we see Donald Trump get up. Then we see Boris Johnson come up, then we see Le Pen get up, etc. We see Narendra Modi get up. So what's going on? Gramsci says, it may be ruled out that immediate economic crises themselves produce fundamental historical events. They can simply create a terrain more favorable to the dissemination of certain modes of thought and certain

0: and certain ways of posing and resolving questions involving the entire subsequent development of national life. They create the potentiality that you can, that a certain new idea can become popular. But don't make the mistake of thinking that just because Pakistan is going down economically, the left is going to go up politically. That's not the way reality works, he's explained to you. For example, the French Revolution did not occur only owing to endemic poverty, but also conflicts related to class prestige played a very important role in the French Revolution, he says. And you can't dismiss that. Economic crisis can lead to contradictory outcomes, he says. The old society may decide to resist and may ensure itself breathing space by crushing the opposition, or a reciprocal destruction of contending classes, and the peace of the graveyard may be established, perhaps even under the surveillance of a foreign guard. So it's not at all necessary that just because you represent the truth and the poor and the downtrodden, the oppressed, that victory will be yours in any given specific conflict. How do we analyze this? And what's the purpose of our analysis? If we want to change the world, how do we change the world? Gramsci can be, the prison read notebooks can be written, the prison read notebooks, or how to change the world. You know, you could just recall it that, right? How do you change the world? He says, the purpose of analysis is to reveal the points of least resistance at which the force of will can be most fruitfully applied. I think this is genius, okay? If you're going to try and change anything in society, this is, you should put this on your t-shirt or something. Why? Because you can't attack everywhere and you can't attack everything. Some places you attack and those places are very heavily defended and guarded, and those ideas are very strongly entrenched. Those forces are very strongly entrenched. And all you're going to do by attacking those places is, in fact, you're going to multiply the resistance against you. You're going to make yourself weaker rather than stronger by attacking where you are weak and they are strong. But if you attack someplace where they are weak and you are strong, you are on the right moral ground and people support you and say, I don't agree with everything Taimur says, but on this question, you know, competitive federalism is the way to go, or whatever the case may be. If you attack on that, on the pitch where you have a winning chance, there then you win lots of people who are otherwise not necessarily with you. And that's what Gramsci wants to do. They suggest immediate tactical operations. What suggests it? Your analysis shows where are they strongest, where are they weakest, where do I need to attack in order to win? For example, the women's cause. You tell me, where would you need to attack in order to destroy or undermine patriarchy? What would be the weak point of patriarchy? What point would you attack at which you would gain allies and those who support patriarchy would lose allies? Versus what are the points where if you attack patriarchy on that point, the patriarchs would gain allies and you would lose allies? Those are the things that you need to think about in any movement, whether it's patriarchy or class politics or democratic politics. The point is only to illustrate to you that to win in politics, Gramsci is saying, you've got to attack where the enemy is weak and you are strong. An analysis helps you find that. They indicate how campaign of political agitation may best be launched. What language will best be understood by the masses? What will give you greater and greater support for your cause? To conclude, he says, this whole thing of economism, understanding everything through economics and not having this ability to look at things in this nuanced way, he says, is a legacy really not of Marxism but of liberalism. Economism is not Marxism, but the direct descendant of liberalism. The state and civil society are one in the sense that they serve the same class. The latter, though, that is, the state, works through coercion, and the former, civil society, works through ideological hegemony. And this is, again, another key point of Gramsci. He says that trade unionism, for example, he says, although it belongs to the subaltern class, to poor people, but the independence and hegemony of the subordinate group is in fact sacrificed to the intellectual hegemony of the ruling class because trade unionism is an aspect of laissez-faire liberalism or laissez-faire capitalism, right? So trade unionism is supposed to restrict the revolt of the working class only to negotiating the wage, whereas what Gramsci wants them to do is to question the wage system, i.e. capitalism itself. To continue, either the problem of emancipation is not considered, or posed in an inappropriate and ineffective form, for example, social democracy, or because of a belief in the possibility of leaping from class or society directly into a society of perfect equality with a syndical economy, it is left completely open. So trade unionism is not a successful subaltern strategy, because even though it is a subaltern movement, this is a very cool concept. You can have subaltern movements that don't realize that they are conceding ideological hegemony to their enemy. You can have movements of women who do not realize that, in fact, they are conceding hegemony to patriarchy by, let's say, undertaking a certain slogan, or workers' movements, or whatever the case may be. And Gramsci wants you to be able to sift that and understand where you are ceding essential ground, where you are conceding to your opponent the hegemonic idea. There you are basically in trouble. You're not going to win, even though you may make a very big splash and get your picture on social media, but you will not get what you want. He says this is not how politics works. You cannot be successful if you think in this way. In fact, hegemony, he says, presupposes compromises with other interests. You want your movement to be successful? You've got to compromise with other movements in order to win them as allies, in order to be successful. The leading group should make sacrifice of an economic corporate kind without touching the essential. Don't give up on your essential, but nonetheless, make allies, isolate your enemy, and fight against them. All forms of electoral abstentions also belong to economism or liberalism. So that's why he says, okay, you know, we often think, oh, the law is against us. The police is horrible, terrible. Yeah, it is. Yes, the law may not be in your favor. Oh, parliaments are corrupt. Oh, politics is all corrupt. We're not going to do any of that. What's the result of that? It's a self-defeating strategy. You've got to get in the mud, he says, is what Gramsci is saying. You've got to get into the mud, and you've got to meet with the police wallahs, and you've got to say, here's a gender sensitization program for you. But if you use the word gender sensitization, they're going to run the other way. How do you get in there and get your point of view? Or here's a labor sensitization program, whatever it is. How do you maneuver and convince people that the changes that you want to bring about are good? That always requires, he's saying, compromises and getting into those, even into those institutions that you may or may not necessarily agree with or like. Aside from a strategic vision, what Gramsci is saying is very similar to what Marx and Engels would have also agreed with. For example, Engels writes, according to the materialist conception of history, the ultimately determining element in history is the production and reproduction of real life. Other than this, neither Marx nor I have ever asserted. Hence, if somebody twists this into saying that the economic element is the only determining one, he transforms that proposition into a meaningless, abstract, senseless phrase. To say that everything can be understood from economics is not what we are saying. Similarly, Gramsci continues that economism, which is he also associates with the Italian Socialist Party, makes no distinction between the relatively permanent organic movement and the fluctuating arbitrary movement. It cannot, these are his criticisms, all of these. Economic development is reduced to technical change in the instruments of work. It cannot even examine economic development very well. It is utterly false that people will allow themselves to be moved by considerations of self-interest. And it is entirely true that they are above all motivated by desire for an ardent belief in prestige, something that Max Weber talks about. Prestige and status plays a very important role in our self-image and can play a very, very important role in how we view our position in society and whether or not we revolt or conform to society, and Gramsci is agreeing there. Economism asks the question, who profits directly from the initiative under consideration, and replies with a line of reasoning which is as simplistic as it is fallacious. The one who profits directly are a certain fraction of the ruling class, and then they get into this argument, is Nawaz Sharif benefiting from this, or is Zardari benefiting from this? Whole politics then begins to resolve around a few individuals, which really is what's going on in Pakistan as well. The whole political question becomes around a few individuals and their economic benefits, rather than real questions about what those policies mean for people. Gramsci seems to be describing Pakistani politics perfectly, because that's what we do all the time, right? We only pick on things which we think have benefited those politicians, then we make them into big scandals, and that's the whole thing that politics revolves around. He wants you to look at the social content of the mass following the movement. What function did this mass have in the balance of forces? What is the political significance of the demands presented by the leaders? You examine the conformity of the means to the ends. What do they want? How are they trying to get it? Are the two things working together well? And only in the last analysis and formulated in the political and not moralistic terms is the hypothesis considered that such movements will necessarily be perverted and serve quite different ends from those which the mass of the followers expect. You've got to start analysing the movements for who is in them, what are they doing, what are their demands. Last but not least, he has an aversion to historicism. What is that? The aversion to compromises is based on the iron conviction that there exists objective laws of historical development similar in kind to natural laws, together with a belief in a predetermined theology like that of a religion. Since favorable conditions are inevitably going to appear, and since these, in a rather mysterious way, will bring about palingenetic events, it is evident that any deliberate initiative tending to predispose and plan these conditions is not only useless but even harmful. In other words, we have become anti-planning. We don't want to plan anything because we think spontaneously, history is on my side, the truth is on my side. He says it doesn't happen that way. The strong, those with better strategy, win over those with bad strategy. That's how politics really works. And interestingly, that's very much Machiavelli, right? You got to know how to play politics. That reference to Machiavelli is very much there also in the writing of Gramsci, you know, saying that you got to be as smart as Machiavelli wanted you to be in order to make the revolution. I want to end with this beautiful quote: "The old world is dying away, and the new world struggles to come forth. Now is the time of monsters." I don't know. Donald Trump, Narendra Modi, whoever you want to put in that category. Thank you.
1: 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Joe Ritchie is our general manager and editor. I'm David Barsamyan. Thank you for listening. We go out with Umide Seher Ki Bata Suno. Listen to the Hope of a New Dawn, an Urdu poem by Faiz Ahmed Faiz of Pakistan, performed by Taimur Rahman and his ensemble, Lal.

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0: 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I'm Ian Masters, and today we'll examine a number of stories and issues in the news. We'll begin with Trump threatening to bomb Iran tonight, then reversing himself, suddenly claiming, quote, the highest level of Iranian leadership has approved something that the US, Israel, Saudi Arabia, UAE, Qatar, Turkey, Pakistan, Bahrain, Kuwait, Jordan, and Egypt have also approved. Joining us to analyze the real situation, both present and future, regardless of Trump's desperate promises and delusional spin, is Robert Pape, a professor of political science and the director of the Chicago Project on Security and Terrorism at the University of Chicago, specializing in political violence and international security affairs. He's the author of Dying to Win, The Strategic Logic of Suicide Terrorism, and Bombing to Win, Air Power and Coercion in War. He blogs at The Escalation Trap on Substack, where his latest articles are The New Phase, Iran is no longer fighting for survival, it is fighting for dominance, and Day 100, Why Iran's Strategy is Expanding and the Ceasefire is Breaking Down. Then, after a revolt in Congress over Trump's nomination of Pulte to be the Director of National Intelligence, with a refusal to renew Section 702 of FISA to spy on Americans, Trump ditched Pulte today and announced he's replacing him with the more acceptable Manhattan U.S. Attorney Jay Clayton. Joining us is Elizabeth Goitein, the co-director of the Liberty and National Security Program at the Brennan Center for Justice and a nationally recognized expert on presidential emergency powers, government surveillance, and government secrecy. Previously, she was counsel to Senator Feingold, the chairman of the Constitutional Subcommittee of the Senate Judiciary Committee, and she's the author of The New Era of Secret Law and has an article at the Brennan Center we will discuss. Section 702 of the Foreign Intelligence Surveillance Act explained, for too long, this law has allowed the government to evade privacy protections and spy on Americans. Reform is overdue. Then finally, we'll speak with Moira Donegan, writer-in-residence at the Clayman Institute for Gender Research at Stanford University. Her work has appeared in the London Review of Books, Book Forum, and the Paris Review, and she's the co-host of the podcast In Bed with the Right and a columnist at The Guardian, where her latest article we will discuss is Trump's Claims About California Vote Rigging Are a Grim Preview of November. And joining us now, Robert Pape. He's the author of Dying to Win, The Strategic Logic of Suicide Terrorism, and Bombing to Win, Air Power and Coercion in War. He blogs at The Escalation Trap on Substack, where his latest articles are The New Phase, Iran is No Longer Fighting for Survival, It is Fighting for Dominance, and Day 100, Why Iran's Strategy is Expanding and the Ceasefire is Breaking Down. Welcome to Background Briefing, Robert Pape.
1: Thanks for having me, Ian.
0: Well, thanks for joining us. And again, we've been whipsawed by Donald Trump, who promised a bombing campaign tonight and even capturing Hog Island, which is where 90% of Iran's oil is exported from. But now he's just today changed his mind and basically reversed himself, saying that, quote, based on the fact that discussions with the Islamic Republic of Iran have been brought to the highest level of Iranian leadership and approved, I have, as President of the United States of America, canceled the scheduled strikes and bombing against Iran this evening. Discussions and final points have been, in both concept and great detail, approved by all parties involved, including the United States, Israel, Saudi Arabia, UAE, Qatar, Turkey, Pakistan, Bahrain, Kuwait, Jordan, Egypt, and others. Now, I don't know whether all of those countries have ever agreed on anything, so I'm beginning to wonder what this is all about. It seems to be about a leader who's floundering and doesn't know how to get out of the trap that he set for himself. How do you see
1: that? Yeah, that's for sure, Ian. He is stuck in the escalation trap, and he can't get out. And the floundering that you're seeing reflects that. I can certainly understand people listening. We're used to our president, the words meaning something. What you're seeing more and more are the words just don't mean much. Now, his behavior means something. So it's not true that his behavior is different. Is not different. He's been very aggressive in recent days. And I also want to point out that in the past he has used his posts as a subterfuge to essentially get the enemy to stand down or to lower their alert level. So what's really coming in the next 12 hours, 24 hours with Trump, you really don't know from his words. And that's been true during this entire war, but that's been true before this war.
0: Well, but what you're writing about, and I've heard this from other analysts, Robert, is that if indeed this war can ever end, and that's a big if, the day after is when things really go south, which means that Iran will have won and there'll be a complete strategic realignment in the Gulf. Already, the U.S. partners in the Gulf are furious that they've spent all this money on weapons and American protection, and it's not doing them any good. Qatar just sent a delegation to Tehran today, a high-level delegation. There have been reports from intelligence sources that Qatar and Oman are paying off the Iranians not to bomb them, whereas Kuwait and Bahrain haven't paid, and they're getting bombed. So you've also got the two heads of the UAE, the brothers, MBZ and his brother, apparently at loggerheads over whether they should, you know, stick with America or make a deal with Iran. So how do you see the post-war situation in terms of strategic realignment, assuming the war ends?
1: Well, I don't think the post-war situation is coming anytime soon, Ian. I know everybody wants it to, and every time Trump says he's not going to bomb, the war's over. That has not been true for this now 104th day of the war. That's just not what's coming, Ian. And precisely because of what that post-war situation would mean. So as you just laid out, the post-war situation, were it to end now, would be a gigantic, colossal strategic defeat for President Trump. And he really is not able to withstand that. He's heading into the midterms. These midterms for Trump are really crucial, not just for what happens in November, but what happens in the next 2 years of his presidency. You see, if he loses the midterms and then the Democrats take the House, and the Senate, then there's a good chance Republicans are going to throw him under the bus as they're looking to 2028. I mean, what exactly are they keeping a loser around for? He'll have lost the Iran war in a catastrophic way. He will then have lost the position, the strategic position, by the way, for the Republicans in the next 2 years. So what exactly is the reason why the Republicans are keeping him around? The people who want to keep him around are the Democrats because he's such a loser. So this is enormous stakes for President Trump. And so the picture you just painted are precisely why in the last few weeks we haven't been seeing an end game. Doesn't matter how much President Trump tells us negotiations are about to, this just has no meaning. I think the latest count is he's on his 40th time since March 29th, that is in the last 75 days, he's at his 40th time when negotiations are just on the cusp. We just need one or two more days. Well, that's just not realistic in the first place, and his rhetoric doesn't make it realistic. What you're really seeing, Ian, is we've gone through the opening of a game. We're now in the middle game, not in the end game. And people can't will it into the end game. They can will the price of oil down for a while until the inventories run dry, which they are going to do. So we can keep pretending that those inventories are not running dry. But they're going to run dry the third, fourth week of July. And just last night, I spent 4 hours with the world's top experts in oil inventories walking me through the details of that. And it doesn't matter how much talk there is. You can talk down the price. You can't talk up supply. So we will run out of key supply here at the end of June, of July. That's just a fact. And so this is not suddenly changing. And so what you're really seeing, Ian, is in the last 3 weeks, 2-3 weeks, Iran has moved from survival to ambition. It has spread its wings. It's widening its ambition. It's no longer just, how do I hold on to a regime? It's the regime is not collapsing. It is stiffening. And it's no longer even, how do they hold on to Hormuz? They can tighten it. They can loosen it. But what they're doing in the last 3 weeks is they're widening their ambition to include Hezbollah, to include the Red Sea. Now, people say, well, what do you mean widening it? Hezbollah has been a proxy for Iran for decades. Well, the fact is, since 1982, Iran has supported Hezbollah. That's a long time in world history. However, it's the first time last week that Iran attacked Israel, the homeland of Israel, to defend Hezbollah. You see, normally in these 45 years, Hezbollah has been the pawn to help out Iran, not the other way around. And Iran has their leaders, their IRGC leaders, other leaders have gone public about their ambition. They're building a security belt from the Mediterranean to the Red Sea to the Gulf. That is their new ambition, not negotiations here. And it doesn't matter how often President Trump says so or not. And also you're seeing that Trump's just his words just don't really mean that much anymore. Actions are different.
0: So if Iran, as you say in your article, Robert, if Iran is no longer fighting for survival, it's fighting for dominance. And you've just laid out how that is happening before our eyes. And I might add that the Yale historian Timothy Snyder has just written a piece titled Superpower Suicide. It does feel as though the United States is just absolutely bleeding its power, dissipating its power as we speak in an absolute flaying around because of an act of geopolitical stupidity. But I wanted to get a sense from you about whether in the short run, Trump will simply just sell out and make any deal because of the price of gas and how it's hurting Republicans ahead of the midterms, or two, at the end of the day, will the country wake up to the catastrophic failure and diminution of the U.S. strategic position in the Middle East after all of these decades of investment in the Iraq War, the Afghan War? We've spent something like $10 trillion, and all we ever get out of it is more and more misery and death and destruction.
1: I absolutely wish this war would end, Ian. I've been very vocal against forever wars. I was vocal against the Iraq war in 2003. So in Afghanistan, keeping there, I wanted to get bin Laden. But aside from that, I thought those forever wars were a strategic mistake. So I'm very much against these forever wars. But that said, I think it's unrealistic, the expectations that probably 70% of the public have. And again, it doesn't matter if 70% of the public have those expectations. That doesn't make them realistic yet. I think what you're articulating is what 70% of the public think, which is Trump is going to take any deal to get out. The problem here is Iran is part of that equation, and Iran's not letting Trump off the hook. It's Iran who has publicly said the negotiations are dead. So let's just be clear. This is they have publicly declared on June 1st, negotiations are dead. They said, if you want us to get back in the room at all, we want $24 billion up front. Now, that's not a signing bonus. That's a talking bonus, Ian. So just think about that for a moment. And they further have said, and what they're going to do is demand all American bases and troops leave the Middle East. So when we talk about what is the deal here, this is not a question of Trump just promises not to bomb between now and the midterms and maybe he sticks with it. That's not what's really at issue. What Iran wants is they want a 5-year, 10-year time horizon of some greater material confidence that they're not going to get struck because Donald Trump wakes up at 3 a.m. and decides to push go. So this is really going to take actual removal of the infrastructure of America in the Persian Gulf. That's a different story. So I think if once we clarify what the issues are, I think it becomes more problematic for any American president. You could flip-flop Trump with Kamala Harris and right now. That's not possible, but you could. And you're not ending this war this way. I realize Democrats all want to hear that they could do it better. But I'm here to not just soothe people. I'm here to tell them what to expect. This war is going to go on probably through January. So the real timeline here is not by, you know, end of June. It's not when the inventories run out. Iran is preparing for when the inventories run out at the end of July. That's why they're talking about the Red Sea. Notice that's not been much in play. Why would they be doing that, Ian? They're doing it to prepare for more leverage in the coming months, not for cutting a deal and calling back to February 27. I'm with you. I want that to happen. I would love that to happen. I think about that every day. I wish I could bring us back to in the time machine to February 27. But that's not the expectation to plan your life around. The plan your life around is this is going through the midterms, very, very, very likely, and even more than that, probably through January until they see just where Trump is after the midterms. Is Trump the wounded duck for the next 2 years or not? They won't know until January.
0: So given that Iran, as a precondition, as you just pointed out, Robert, is they want the $24 billion of their money, I might add. They want that up front. And that would mean that Trump would have to swallow all of his attacks on Obama for allegedly handing over a plane load of cash, which never happened. And obviously he's balking at that. So when you say that the negotiations are dead in the water, what about the
1: Iran? Just to be clear, Iran has said they're dead.
0: Exactly. Well, Iran has said it, and we're not listening, but they are making it clear. And we see, and you've also articulated the reasons why they're in the catbird seat, because after all, the best card they have, which is the Straits of Hormuz, was given to them by Trump. So how bizarre is that? But if Iran says that the negotiations are dead, does that also mean that the ceasefire is dead? Because as far as I can tell, neither side really wants to reignite the war.
1: Iran, I think, is perfectly happy not launching attacks, but that doesn't mean it's not going to retaliate and retaliate two tits for a tap. They're going to one up in retaliation for any attacks. And that's what you've seen since June 1st. So they're warning. They warn, for example, Israel. Israel, you hit Beirut, the strongholds of Hezbollah in Beirut. We're going to attack your homeland. And then Israel did that. Then they attacked the homeland. So they gave Israel the warning. Israel ignored it. And that's how you got that exchange. And that's what they have been doing. So what they want, Ian, here is, I think they're not just playing for time. They're not just biding their time. This isn't treading water. These are all the comforting things people are saying, hoping everything will just magically resolve. The reality is, Iran is growing its ambition, and that ambition is about to grow August 1st. So it's not done growing yet, and it's not growing just through missile strikes. It's going to grow as an inherent property of the oil inventories running dry. And we can debate, and I just did this last night, is it going to be July 21st, or is it going to be August 7th? That's the debate among the world's leading experts in oil inventories, which I just spent the night with at the University of Chicago in a very closed-door session. So this is not really up for, like, there's no factual disagreement here except for a few days. The real issue is Iran, the political issue is that Iran knows that, and they're playing not for time and not just treading water and not going to just willy-nilly launch strikes. What they're doing is they're waiting for August 1st. That's what they're waiting for, Ian. And then I'm pretty sure they're gonna see if Trump keeps pushing here the Red Sea, which right now is providing 3 to 4 million barrels of oil a day. You start turning that off on top of, you know, you wait till August 1st, Ian. Once our oil inventories run dry, then that 3 or 4 million barrels of oil a day coming through the Red Sea, that's going to be pretty precious for whether or not inflation is at 5% a month or is at 7% a month. That's the issues. That's the way to think about this.
0: Right. And the Saudis, of course, have a pipeline across from the Gulf to the Red Sea, which is...
1: That's what we're talking about. Exactly. That's why the Saudis are petrified about what might happen here. They're you're right. They are you just pointed out that the Gulf states are suddenly finding ways to curry favor with Iran. That's called bandwagoning in my world of international politics. And that is what happens with strong powers. You get a lot of bandwagoners, and this is going to go on. And I think it's going to get worse on August 1st, because Saudi Arabia is going to see very, very clearly that they are going to be the key source of additional leverage once the oil inventories run dry, you see. Right. And all of a sudden, this is going to, and I think this is why you're seeing the escalation by America. I don't think Trump is literally just being impulsive. I think he's, I think somebody's probably telling him exactly what I've just told you. Bessent is probably explaining to him these facts of the real world of inventories. Right. And that means the facts of Iran's leverage. So this is almost surely what he is seeing. And the problem for Trump is he doesn't have good tools to head this off. Because as I'm saying here, when you say cut a deal, this will mean months to physically remove the infrastructure of U.S. bases. There's 13 of them in the Gulf. That's what we're talking about here. And if the Democrats want to push for that, they need to articulate that. Right now, that's not what's happening, Ian. What's happening is we're getting some unrealistic assumptions here across the board. Trump's unrealistic assumption is that punishment squeezing Iran is going to produce more concessions. On the other side, it's we can just kind of walk away from this and we don't have to do anything except promise not to attack. No, Iran's seen right through that. That's what they're exactly demanding, Ian. Their rhetoric in so many words is exactly what I'm telling you. They're being super concrete about what they want.
0: Well, obviously, and I've heard rumors, by the way, Robert, that the Saudis are paying off the Houthis. Whether that could continue if Iran wants to pull the trigger and close the Red Sea off to the Asian markets.
1: Exactly right. This is one of the things we talked about in this session here. So there's some truth to what you're saying, apparently, Ian. It's not that, but keep in mind, this is not a war for money. So Iran is trying to get money, but it's not a war primarily for loot. Sometimes Trump talks that way, as if people just want loot. Well, maybe in his circles, people just want loot. I don't know here. But that's not what Iran is vying for. Iran is vying for power. Power first, loot second. And so if they have to sacrifice some money from Saudi Arabia to put more pressure to increase the rate of inflation in the United States, so be it. This is MBS in Saudi Arabia was part of wanting to assassinate the supreme leader. I don't think there's any real love between the new supreme leader and MBS, who killed his dad support killing his dad, for example. Here, so I think we need to understand that once we get through to January, Ian, a lot of these ideas of how far they want to wreck the U.S. economy, increase the rate of inflation, how much they want to lower equity markets, they'll know how far they can take it by January. And then they'll probably be thinking about, like the rest of the world, what's their plan until the 2028 U.S. election. But I think that we need to see everybody's clock is really about the midterms. And for Iran, that means growing as much power and leverage between now and the midterms in January, and then just see how far you took it. You know, that's to be seen. I'm sure Iran doesn't know how far they'll take it. They can really take it. But I think this is what's the real competition that you're seeing play out in front of your eyes. It's not just, some tit for tat strikes and, boys will be boys. That's not what's happening here, Ian. This is great power politics of the first order. And we're playing a losing game up until now.
0: So just in closing, Robert, Donald Trump boasted about the last round of bombing saying it with pride that we just spent $250 million worth of bombs bombing Iran. That's a quarter of $1 billion. We spoke earlier about the $10 trillion at least so far that the U.S. has essentially wasted in wars in Iraq and Afghanistan with nothing to show for it except misery and death and destruction. So at the end of the day, are we going to bankrupt ourselves? I mean, already the Pentagon, Hegseth, is asking for $1.5 trillion next year because of these wars. So at the end of the day,
1: let me just share with you some of the deeper economic discussions that the experts in the world are actually having, Ian, which is, at what point does Iran want to stop what's called demand destruction? You see, over the next 6 months, Iran has an enormous geopolitical interest in wrecking the presidency of Donald Trump, leaving him as a wounded duck into the final 2 years of his presidency here. And of course, the Democrats would love to keep him wounded in that way too. But still, the Republicans will maybe want to throw him out after January. But the bottom line here is Iran. But what's going to happen in January, Ian, is going to be a little bit different, because you see, having the world have a true depression will cause Iran's leverage to shrink over a couple years. Its economic leverage now is assuming that the price of oil hovers around 90 to 110 over the next 3-5 years. And if you can keep that up, then you're going to have pretty severe recessions and so forth. But you're not going to have the catastrophic demand collapse that would lead to offshore drilling, for example, which is fantastically expensive by these oil companies. So if you're really going to open up new supplies, now you've got to have the price of oil at $200 a barrel for several years to pay off all the billions and billions and billions of cost of that new oil supply. So that's really the issue that they're really discussing, Ian. And so what you can see here is this all, in terms of geopolitical sense, points to the escalation trap dynamics I've been talking to you about for months, and published before the war. I mean, this is tragic but predictable. It's the 20 years of modeling playing itself out right in front of our eyes here. And what that shows is Iran is vying for regional primacy. It's not just looking to get a better deal and try to, you know, stop a few bombs from hitting its country today, because if it doesn't have primacy, Israel and the United States are going to be able to pound it again whenever they want to.
0: Well, Robert, fascinating discussion, albeit depressing.
1: Well, I'm sorry, and I know it's the job of the, you know, people want to end on a happy note. I got it. I understand that's how you keep on. But I'm telling you, Ian, that's my job. And notice that we've been on, and I explained when we came on, the regime change bombing was going to fail. It wasn't going to produce collapse. I explained that Iran was going to start to solidify, and it took Hormuz. That was on your show. Then also I started to explain, as we drifted into the blockade, the economic blockade was not going to generate leverage for more negotiations. And that's certainly proven true over the last 2 months. So you brought me on, and if listeners will just go back to the archive, you'll see at every step along the way, what's really happening is the hopes of ending all this somehow magically continue and actually grow, because the costs are going to continue. And now we're at 4.2% inflation for last month. That's last month's number. That's not a leading number. That's a lagging number. So this is going to get worse before it gets better. We haven't even seen energy start to spread through the economy yet. It's only right now narrowly hitting just the narrow sectors. Unfortunately, this is why this war was always going to lead to a catastrophic escalation trap. And there is no good way out of it. It's just the sad reality.
0: Well, Robert Pape, I thank you very much for joining us here today.
1: Thank you for having me, Ian.
0: And again, I've been speaking with Robert Pape, who's a professor of political science and the director of the Chicago Project on Security and Terrorism at the University of Chicago, specializing in political violence and international security affairs. He's the author of Dying to Win, The Strategic Logic of Suicide Terrorism, and Bombing to Win, Air Power and Coercion in War. He blogs at The Escalation Trap on Substack, where his latest articles are The New Phase, Iran is no longer fighting for survival, it is fighting for dominance, and Day 100, Why Iran's Strategy is Expanding and the Ceasefire is Breaking Down. We're going to take a brief station break. We're back looking into how a revolt in Congress over FISA has forced Trump to ditch Pulte and replace him with Manhattan U.S. Attorney Jay Clayton to be the next Director of National Intelligence.

0: Welcome back. I'm Ian Masterson. This is Background Briefing, available 24/7 at backgroundbriefing.org. And joining us now is Elizabeth Goitein, who is the co-director of the Liberty and National Security Program at the Brennan Center for Justice and a nationally recognized expert on presidential emergency powers, government surveillance, and government secrecy. Previously, she was counsel to Senator Feingold, the chairman of the Constitutional Subcommittee of the Senate Judiciary Committee, and she's the author of The New Era of Secret Law and has an article at the Brennan Center, Section 702 of the Foreign Intelligence Surveillance Act Explained. For too long, this law has allowed the government to evade privacy protections and spy on Americans. Reform is overdue. Welcome to Background Briefing, Liza
1: Goitein. Thank you. Good to be here.
0: Well, thanks for joining us, Liza. And today, of course, Trump ditched Pulte because the House blocked the renewal of Pfizer, and they did it because of objections to Pulte becoming the next director of national intelligence, given his record of manufacturing and weaponizing information he had on people's private information on their mortgages. Imagine what he could do with all of the secrets in the U.S. intelligence world. So that alarmed a lot of people. But today, Trump has nominated Jay Clayton, who is the Manhattan U.S. attorney at the Southern District of New York. And there seems to be a lot of sighs of relief, if not celebration. And both the minority chairs of the House and Senate Intelligence Committees, Himes and Warner, are praising the choice of Clayton. So do you share in that optimism and relief?
1: Not at all, certainly not when it comes to Section 702. And I want to just push back against a couple of things that you said. Trump has not ditched Pulte. Pulte is still slated to serve as acting director for an indefinite period of time. Trump has not yet nominated Clayton. Trump has said that he will nominate Clayton. And there's formal paperwork that goes into this. Trump has said, oh, Pulte will only be there a short time. Well, it's up to Trump how long Pulte stays in that role. And under the law, he can stay in it for 210 days. So there's going to be some strategy in this on Trump's part, how long he wants Pulte to be there, serving the role that Trump wanted him to serve as acting director. And then at what point Clayton would actually take over. We don't know the answers to those questions yet. I will also say that notwithstanding some of the early sighs of relief that you mentioned by certain members, there have been some serious concerns raised about Clayton's role in redacting the Epstein files, as well as some of the comments he's made about the California election. This is not a situation where Pulte was going to take over. He was bad. He's been pulled, and someone not bad has been put in his place. In fact, it is a far cry from that. But the other thing I want to point out is, you said that Pfizer had been blocked because of Pulte. Pulte is only one of the reasons why Section 702's reauthorization was stuck. That reauthorization was in trouble well before Trump announced Pulte's appointment as acting director of national intelligence. And that's because Republican leadership has refused to allow any votes on reforms that have broad bipartisan support. And this is historically not how things have worked. Historically, leadership from both parties has permitted votes on popular reforms, including a warrant requirement for when the government tries to access Americans' communications that have been swept in Section 702 surveillance. But there has been no amendments allowed in this process. And in fact, the legislation that was voted on in the Senate and the House was drafted behind closed doors. And the only people present for this were, or the only people brought into that process were Trump administration officials and members who have long opposed reform of Section 702. So that is really fundamentally the main issue right now in terms of getting Section 702 reauthorized. That is the reason that it will almost certainly lapse tomorrow.
0: Well, I apologize for underestimating Trump's mendacity. Not that I did, but obviously Pulte is going to be the wrecking crew, and he's going to get as much damage done as quickly as possible. Nobody quite knows whether he's going to eviscerate the DNI, or the ODNI, but whether he'll go after the 18 other intelligence agencies, there's an expectation that he will. Trump's already said that he's going to fire a lot of people. So, and we know that Trump thinks he's smarter than the intelligence community and hates them because a lot of them have the goods on him. So that is clearly not a win. And then when you talk about Jay Clayton, it's true that at the SDNY, they sort of welcomed him, but now there's some concerns about him helping out Trump. He's a golf buddy of Trump's, helping him out on keeping his Trump's connections to Epstein out of the public view, which, of course, the acting attorney general is working overtime to do, along with the chair of the House Oversight Committee. And apparently Clayton has helped Trump by steering the investigations onto Democrats who may have had relationships with Epstein. He also was on CNBC Squawk Box recently raising concerns about the elections here in California and buttressing Trump's ridiculous claims of fraud in the votes. He said that the country was, quote, doing a absolutely

0: Trump has made clear that one of his main priorities is going after the people that he considers to be his perceived political enemies. That is top of his agenda. So I think, we have to expect that whoever is appointed or is nominated or serves the position of Director of National Intelligence will be on board with that agenda, or else they won't serve in that position for very long. And let's also remember, just leaving aside who is going to be Director of National Intelligence, Todd Blanche and Kash Patel right now have warrantless access to Americans' communications under Section 702. Right now, it's not about who's going to be appointed in the future. And they, like Pulte, have shown that they are willing to misuse their position go after Trump's, political enemies. So that is fundamentally, Congress cannot hand warrantless access to Americans' communications, to this administration or frankly any administration. This is not a new position for me. I have said this under every administration since I've started working on Section 702, which is when 702 was passed. That's when I first started working on this. So, no government official should be able to read Americans' private communications without showing probable cause to a judge. That is at the heart of the Fourth Amendment to our Constitution. And right now, Section 702 violates that principle. It needs reforms. It needs a warrant requirement for access to Americans' communications.
1: And the House Speaker Johnson and others in trying to push through the renewal of Section 702 of FISA, they claim that Democrats and the 19 Republicans who voted against it are giving a gift to terrorists. Well, the person who's really giving a gift to terrorists is Kash Patel. He shut down counterterrorism. He shut down counterintelligence. The Russians literally have a free invitation. The doors are open. His priority has been to reassign all these FBI agents to immigration
0: Well,
1: issues.
0: I'll say this.
1: So,
0: I mean, there are members of Congress who support reforms, also support reauthorization of Section 702 with reforms. And they have been trying to get into these conversations about reauthorization so that something can come out of it and Section 702 can be passed with these reforms. They've been shut out of all the conversations, and leadership isn't allowing any amendments. Senator Wyden, I think it was today. I think I've lost track of time. Maybe it was yesterday. But he, stood up on the floor. He's one of the leading proponents of reforms to Section 702, and he offered an extension of Section 702 for 5 weeks, as long as there was some more transparency. He wasn't even at that point trying to ask for a warrant requirement. He was just asking for a little more transparency around the surveillance. And in exchange for that, there would be a 5 week reauthorization or extension. Senator Cotton stood up and blocked that extension of Section 702. So it is not the supporters of reform who have put Section 702 in jeopardy. It is the leadership who are just not allowing anything other than essentially a straight reauthorization.
1: right. And Senator Cotton, of course, is the chairman of the Senate Intelligence Committee here, along John Thune, blocked these other measures and offers from Democrats like Wyden. They're scheduled to return on Monday, the Senate. The House is supposed to return on June the 23rd. My understanding that FISA still can operate, it's in a sort of zombie way, because the new annual certification of the program in March means that the National Security Agency can continue to operate FISA Section 702 until
0: That's
1: next
0: right.
1: spring.
0: That's right. So Section 702 operates under year-long certifications that are approved by the FISA court on an annual basis. And the law is clear that these certifications and the directives that are issued to communication service providers under the certifications, once they've been issued, they remain in place until their expiration date, regardless of what happens to the underlying statute. The existing certifications were approved by the FISA court this past March. So what that means is that the surveillance activities that were approved by the FISA court in March can continue

0: until March of 2027. They are locked in.
1: So just in the last couple of minutes, Liza, tell us what Pfizer should be and what should happen with Section 702. And as you've pointed out in your article, reform is overdue.
0: So Section 702 is warrantless surveillance, and therefore it can only be targeted at foreigners overseas. But Americans' communications are inevitably swept in because Americans communicate with foreigners. And because the foreigners, the foreign targets, don't actually have to be suspected of any wrongdoing, which is, I think, something that sometimes gets lost in this debate, these communications can include entirely innocent conversations between Americans and their friends and relatives and colleagues overseas. Originally, when Congress passed this law, it required the government to minimize the retention and use of Americans' communications. It understood that there was a risk to privacy in this incidental collection, which is what the government calls it. But instead of minimizing retention and use, all of the agencies that receive Section 702 data routinely go searching through that data for the express purpose of finding Americans' phone calls and text messages and emails. And, you know, all of the agencies, FBI, NSA, CIA, run thousands of these warrantless searches every year. And they've led to just alarming abuses, searches for the communications of members of Congress and journalists and protesters from across the political spectrum. So the basic reform that has had broad bipartisan support for over a decade, it has passed the House twice, is a requirement for the government to get a warrant or a FISA Title I order. That is a type of warrant that the FISA court issues in foreign intelligence investigations before accessing Americans' communications that have gotten swept up in this surveillance. All of the proposals for this reform have reasonable exceptions to accommodate legitimate security needs, things like an emergency exception if it would take too long to get judicial approval ahead of time. And so that is the fundamental reform that has to be part of any reauthorization of Section 702.
1: Well, I thank you for joining us here today, Elizabeth
0: Thanks,
1: Goitein.
0: Thanks, Ian. My pleasure.
1: And again, I've been speaking with Elizabeth Goitein, who's the co-director of the Liberty and National Security Program at the Brennan Center for Justice and has an article at the Brennan Center, Section 702 of the Foreign Intelligence Surveillance Act Explained. We're going to take a brief station break and back looking into how Trump's claims about California's vote rigging are a grim preview of November.

0: Welcome back. I'm Ian Masters, and this is Background Briefing, available 24/7 at backgroundbriefing.org. And joining us now is Moira Donegan, writer-in-residence at the Clayman Institute for Gender Research at Stanford University. Her work has appeared in the London Review of Books, Book Forum, and the Paris Review, and she's the co-host of the podcast In Bed with the Right, and a columnist at The Guardian, where her latest article is Trump's Claim About California Vote Riggings Are a Grim Preview of November. Welcome to Background Briefing, Moira Donegan.
1: Thank you so much for having me, Ian.
0: Well, thanks for joining us. And we know that on January the 6th of 2021, after losing the 2020 election, Trump staged a coup. They sacked the Capitol, a bunch of lowlifes. They wanted to hang Trump's vice president. So given his history, it's not much of a stretch to assume that now that he's been told by the polls and by everybody around him, and by particularly by the Republican Party, who are quaking in their boots that they're going to get wiped out in November, they've surely told Trump, who admittedly is insulated against facts and surrounded by sycophants, but nevertheless, he's probably been told that the Republicans are going to lose in November. So having lost one, he stages a coup. And if he's going to lose another one, isn't it logical to assume that he'll stage another coup?
1: Yeah, you know, I think something that may have faded a little bit from the popular understanding of the way elections are administered now in the U.S. in the Trump era is that, you know, Donald Trump does not accept the results of elections that he loses or that his allies lose. And this is, you know, not something that a lot of election officials or a lot of sort of, you know, communities really had to deal with a ton in 2024, the last major election cycle, because the Republicans won. They had, obviously, Donald Trump won at the top of the ticket, and they had better than expected showings in a lot of, congressional and down ballot races. And because the Republicans were victorious, we did not see this contestation that elections were rigged. But now we see in the Democratic victories that have emerged in California, where, you know, Donald Trump's preferred candidate did not win in the LA mayoral race. He did not clear the sort of threshold that I think Donald Trump thought would have been acceptable in the governor's race. Now, because of those, I guess, poorer than expected showings by Republicans, now we're hearing these accusations of fraud.
0: Well, in March, the end of March of this year, Trump sent out an executive order essentially saying to state election officials have a difficult choice to make. You either hand over voter lists to the Trump administration or you risk losing the postal service's delivery of mail-in ballots. And these, of course, are targeted against blue states like California that use mail-in ballots. So that's beyond mendacious. The idea that voting rolls would be handed over to the DHS, which has its ICE, and now they've just got another $70 billion to spend on top of $100 billion that they haven't already spent. So you can sort of put the pieces together, can't you, Moira, in terms of a bunch of thugs at voting booths with all this data trying to disqualify people before they even show up? I mean, the plans are being laid. Now, it's in the courts already. The first judge let it pass. There's a hope that the full D.C. circuit will stop it, but you can't count on that.
1: Yeah, you know, I think it is probably wise for people to assume that, you know, the Trump-led Republican Party will attempt to gerrymander elections out of competitiveness, will attempt to make voting logistically harder, and might also attempt to intimidate voters out of voting, right? So, you know, this crusade that the Republican Party has taken on against mail-in voting really represents a sort of new partisan valence on what had previously been like a pretty widespread and party neutral or dare I even say bipartisan shift towards mail-in voting. Mail-in voting is very popular and does not require a, you know, excuse or a valid reason in some like pretty deep red states. places like Florida, places like Kansas, places like Alaska, Arizona, all have no excuse mail-in voting for all voters. And that had been something that had really been able to increase turnout, including among, you know, demographics that the Republicans have been trying to cultivate, older voters, right? Less likely or less frequent voters, these people who have been in recent years kind of going more and more Republican, were people who were using mail-in voting. And that really changed in the 2020 pandemic when a broader shift towards mail-in voting in the 2020 election cycle as a pandemic mitigation measure became wrapped up and became subject to a lot of conspiracy theorizing about the pandemic itself and various lockdown measures, right? So something that had been a tool that Republican election officials and Republican state officials had been willing to use to try and boost turnout among Republican-leaning demographics has now become a very, very partisan issue. And that means that these, you know, voting methods now have a partisan valence, right? Republicans are more likely to vote in person. Democrats are more likely to vote by mail. And that has created a condition on a lot of election nights and in a lot of election countings called the Red Mirage, where those in-person ballots that are a lot quicker and less labor intensive to count seem to run up a Republican majority in the vote tally, only for mail-in ballots to skew more heavily Democratic to come in and eliminate a lot of those gains, opening up an opportunity for people like Donald Trump to say, oh, look, they stuffed the ballot boxes, or they're inserting these false votes because it looked like a Republican was going to win, when really what's happening is simply that all the votes are being counted. But because of Republican disinformation around mail-in voting, those voting methods have a deep partisan split.
0: So, Moira, does that explain why Trump is targeting, with his executive order, targeting mail-in voting and leaning on the post office to stop mailing ballots out, or giving states, particularly Democratic states, the difficult choice of either handing over voting rolls or having mail-in ballots stopped?
1: You know, I think Donald Trump will do anything in his power to prevent people from voting against him, or to prevent votes against him from being counted. So I think there's always a bit of a mystery with Donald Trump and many of his ilk as to whether they really believe these things they're saying, or whether they're doing it opportunistically. There's some evidence, certainly in the 2020 case, that Donald Trump knew that his claims about voter fraud or election irregularities were incorrect and invented, but pursued them in public anyway. I think Donald Trump's aim is usually to further the interests of Donald Trump, and that most of what he's doing can be explained in those terms.
0: Well, I guess Democrats are taking some comfort in the fact that Trump pulled Bill Pulte's nomination today to be the director of national intelligence. He'll be there in a temporary position until Jay Clayton, who is the Manhattan U.S. attorney, the head of the SDNY, which is, you know, considered one of the jewels of the crown in what used to be a Justice Department, but there's now the Department of Protection of the Trump Family's Criminality and Pedophile Protection. But Jay Clayton, who people thought when he took over SDNY would be, something welcome, he's turned out to be a golf partner of Trump's. He's helped cover up the Epstein files. And recently on CNBC's Squawk Box, he raised concerns about the election counting in California and suggested that there'd been fraud in the vote. He said that the country was doing an absolutely terrible job on election integrity, and that the American people are right to question it. And I said, I'm not saying there's fraud in California, but I'm saying that the opportunity for fraud makes no sense to me when we can make a much better system. So he's obviously a more respectable choice than Pulte, but I'm not sure that he's any less dangerous to the election.
1: Yeah, you know, there's a emergent sort of personnel and staffing problem in Trump, too, that was a lot less pronounced in his first term, where, you know, a lot of the people who had sort of principles beyond their own ambition, right? Or who saw their own interests in terms, you know, greater than Trump or beyond the horizon of Trump's power, were willing to sort of broker deals with Trump and try to, you know, do work that they found useful or aligned with their ideals from within his administration. And that's really kind of not the case anymore. A lot of those people either clashed with Trump and got fired, or they left often for the private sector to jobs that they found, you know, a little less incriminating or a little less embarrassing. And what's left now is people who are either, you know, real true believers or cynical to a degree that I think would scare many of us, right? So I think there's something that you see with a lot of these nominations is that people will be appointed to jobs that they are not qualified for and don't seem to have a ton of interest in doing on the basis of what is considered their, you know, sole and most important virtue, which is loyalty to Donald Trump, willingness to do Donald Trump's bidding.
0: Well, we'll see what happens with Jay Clayton. It's good to see Pulte go. That was just appalling. But as I say, the new guy may be more respectable, but he'll be carrying Trump's water just as zealously. And I thank you for joining us here today, Moira.
1: Thank you so much, Ian.
0: And this has been Background Briefing. I'm Ian Masters, and I'd like to thank producers Graham Fitzgibbon and Asha Price. And if you've missed any of today's program and would like to explore our vast archives, you can visit us at backgroundbriefing.org, where we'll include extended interviews searchable by topic and have made it easy for you to sign up for the daily email updates that provide links to resources, articles, and books discussed on the program. 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

0: June 10th, 2026. Today, a report from the Department of Labor showed that inflation in May hit its highest level since early 2023, reaching an annual rate of 4.2%, up from 3.8% in April. The Federal Reserve likes to keep inflation at 2%. Energy costs are the biggest driver of that inflation, with fuel oil up 59% and gasoline up 41% over their costs last year. Airline fares have risen 27%. Fruits and vegetables are up 6% over their cost a year ago. At a signing event for the budget reconciliation measure Republicans passed to add an additional $70 billion in funding for Immigration and Customs Enforcement, or ICE, and Customs and Border Protection, or CBP, the parent agency for Border Patrol, a reporter in the Oval Office asked President Donald J. Trump if he was concerned about the inflation number. Trump answered, "No, I love it. The numbers were great. You know what I really love? I love the inflation. You know why?" And then his speech slid into a fantasy rewriting of the history of his war on Iran and his decision to launch it. Trump claimed that he was telling reporters and Iran for the first time that the U.S. was secretly taking oil from Iran. "Do you know we've been taking out millions of barrels of oil?" he asked. "Nobody knows it. You know who doesn't know about it? Iran, until right now. We took out the other night 22 ships, late at night, with no lights, because they don't have any radar, because we blasted the crap out of it. We took out, that's why oil's $85 a barrel." As Eric Schmidt and Jonathan Swan of the New York Times report, Trump appeared to be referring to the well-known U.S. operation to help dozens of commercial vessels traverse the Strait of Hormuz. So far, the journalists report, the U.S. has guided more than 200 ships through in a little more than a month. Before the war, about 3,000 ships a month traveled through the strait. The reporters say they could not confirm Trump's claim that the effort had enabled more than 100 million barrels of oil to reach the market. Then Trump slid into a rewriting of why he started the strikes in the first place, in order to suggest the dramatic hit the economy has taken from the war was part of his plan all along. He claimed he had deliberately made the choice to hurt the economy to stop Iran from producing a nuclear weapon, which he claimed, contrary to his own intelligence officers' assessments, it was going to have very soon. I said, "Look, the one bad thing will be we hit the best economy we've ever hit," Trump claimed. And I said to my people, I had Treasury Secretary Scott Bessent, I had Commerce Secretary Howard Lutnick, I had Defense Secretary Pete Hegseth, I had then Deputy Attorney General Todd Blanche in the room. I said, "The one thing we have to do now, we had just hit the highest stock market in history, highest 401ks in history. Everything was going well." And I said, "I hate to do this to you guys, but Iran's going to have a nuclear weapon very soon. We have to go and attack." In fact, in his video announcing the strikes and in comments in the early days of the war, Trump emphasized that the U.S. intended to end the Iranian regime, which he claimed had been at war with the U.S. for 47 years, and he urged Iranians to rise up against it. Ending Iran's nuclear ambitions would come from the regime change, he advocated. In any case, he said today, oil was not nearly as expensive as the $250 a barrel people had said it could reach, so its current level is pretty amazing. And the stock market, he said, remains high. He went on to say that his strikes on Venezuela were a great success, and that Venezuela has become a happy country, and that we went to Iran and essentially we've done the same thing. He claimed Iran's military has been destroyed and all the Iranian leadership is gone. When a reporter finally brought him back to the question about inflation coming down, he said that when the war is over, it's going to come down like a rock. Meanwhile, John Neifel of Media Matters noted yesterday that Fox News hosts, many of whom supported the initial strikes on Iran, are now arguing that Trump should start bombing again. Their mantra is that it will take only 2 weeks to win a decisive military victory. Trump's relationship with sex offender Jeffrey Epstein is back in the news, as New York Times White House reporters Maggie Haberman and Jonathan Swan, who have a book on the Trump presidency coming out, detailed how desperately worried the White House was last summer over the Epstein files. They searched desperately for a way to look as if they were being transparent to appease the MAGA base, while also making sure the files stayed hidden. The write-up of the story distances President J.D. Vance from the files, suggesting he was panicked by them and wanted them released. This position, attributed to him by White House officials, is good for him politically, as he will want to pick up MAGA voters unhappy about the Epstein cover-up by 2028 at least, or before, should he need to take the mantle of the presidency from Trump, who will turn 80 on Sunday. Vance is in the news this week as he seems to court MAGA in other ways as well. On Monday, he announced he would refer Minnesota Governor Tim Walz and Minnesota Attorney General Keith Ellison to the Department of Justice for an investigation of criminal fraud. The claim that Somalis in Minnesota are engaging in social services fraud while Democrats look the other way is a driving factor behind MAGA politics. Raquel Coronel Uribe and Tara Prindeville of NBC News report that Walz has called Vance's attacks on him a campaign of retribution meant to punish blue states like Minnesota. Ellison told the reporters the allegations were unfounded and a political stunt. It is deeply troubling to see official powers and public resources diverted away from serving the people and instead aimed at pursuing political adversaries, he said. This is not what government is for, and it diminishes public trust in our institutions. Vance has also jumped aboard the unfounded accusation of Trump and his loyalists that the slow counting of ballots in California suggests the election is insecure and the Republican candidate is being cheated. Election denialism is increasingly a hallmark of the MAGA Republicans, as they argue any election they lose is fraudulent. During the 2024 presidential campaign, when caught lying about Haitian immigrants eating pets, Vance admitted he felt it necessary to create stories so that the media actually pays attention to the suffering of the American people. Yesterday, an Iranian drone downed a U.S. helicopter, although a U.S. official told CBS News it was not clear that the strike was intentional. This evening, Trump launched new airstrikes against Iran, saying they were self-defense strikes in response to Iran's unwarranted and continued aggression after the slow progress of negotiations for an agreement to end the war. U.S. Central Command said U.S. forces launched strikes on Iranian military surveillance capabilities, communication systems, and air defense sites across Iran. U.S. Marine Corps, Air Force, and Navy assets fired precision munitions on Iranian targets that posed a threat to U.S. forces and international commercial ships transiting regional waters. Christoph Kotel and Christian Triebert of the New York Times confirmed reports from Iran that U.S. strikes destroyed what appears to have been a drinking water facility. They note that targeting civilian infrastructure can be a war crime under international law. Iran's Islamic Revolutionary Guard Corps responded to the U.S. strikes with their own strikes against U.S. targets in the region and announced it was closing the Strait of Hormuz completely and would attack any vessels trying to cross it. With the renewed strikes, the price of oil jumped more than $1 a barrel. Tonight, Trump posted on social media a demand that Republicans in Congress give the U.S. military an additional $350 billion and pass the Save America bill that would suppress voting. No games, no delays, and no weak compromises. do this ASAP, he wrote. This is a generational investment in our military, even bigger than President Reagan's, he wrote. The $350 billion reconciliation bill, which could pass without any Democratic votes, is the only path to the full $1.5 trillion military budget our warriors need in order to build the arsenal of freedom. He also demanded Republicans pass the Save America Act, requiring proof of citizenship to vote and an end to mail-in ballots except for illness, disability, military, or travel, in order to protect our elections for generations to come and to secure the nation for our children and grandchildren. Then he added, no men in women's sports and no transgender mutilization surgery for our children. Then concluded, thank you for your attention to this matter. President Donald J. Trump.
1: Letters from an American was written and read by Heather Cox Richardson. It was produced at Soundscape Productions, Dedham, Massachusetts. 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

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I like to hike Devil's Canyon and go cross-country skiing, and I really like to listen to KWSI Grand Junction 100.3.

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0: You're listening to Spoiler Alert Radio, conversations on the craft of filmmaking. I'm your host, Tony Pinacchia. On this episode of Spoiler Alert Radio, we speak with Irish sound designer Steve Fanagan. Steve is an award-winning sound designer, supervising sound editor, and re-recording mixer for film and television. His earlier work on the series Game of Thrones earned him an MPSE Golden Reel Award, as well as nominations for an Emmy and IFTA, or Irish Film and Television Award. Steve has worked on dozens of Irish and international productions and has won IFTAs for his work on Albert Nobbs, Citadel, Tomato Red, Room, The Farthest, Normal People, Swan Song, and on Anemone starring Daniel Day-Lewis. More recently, Steve was nominated for an MPSE Golden Reel for the Oscar-nominated The Quiet Girl, and again for an Emmy, and he was sound designer for the acclaimed supernatural horror film, Hokum. Welcome, Steve Fanagan, to Spoiler Alert Radio.
1: Hi, Tony. Thanks for having me. It's lovely to be here.
0: Great. So can you talk a little bit about your background and how you developed an interest in film generally, and sound in particular, before deciding to pursue those as a career?
1: Yeah, I think for me with cinema, it was probably just something that's been special to me since childhood. I remember really fondly my mother taking myself and my sister to see films when we were kids. And I suppose as I got into my teens, going to movies with friends and just kind of discovering different worlds beyond commercial cinema. And there was something, I think, about that experience in a dark room with a group of strangers getting lost in a film that felt like magic to me. You know, during my teens, again, with some school friends, we started to make our own films on a VHS camcorder that one of my friends was able to borrow from his uncle. And again, it was primitive, but it was just this idea of being able to make and tell stories. And I suppose with sound, it's something like a lot of people who do my job. My first introduction to sound was really through music. As a teenager, playing in bands or learning to play electric guitar and discovering the technology that allowed me to do that, you know, beginning to play with things like EQ and tone on a guitar amp or reverb or effects pedals, things that transformed the sound and maybe felt like ways to express myself, you know, through those different kind of textures and tones. And I don't think I had a concept of what a sound designer was or what film sound really was beyond score for a long time. And I got very lucky in that I met a Foley artist called Caoimhe Doyle, and she had just come back to Ireland from Canada where she'd been working for years. And she was building a studio here for the first time at a facility called Ardmore Sound. And I got to visit her there, and I had kind of heard of Foley, and it was this thing that really fascinated me. But I suppose until I saw her doing it, I had no concept of how performative it was and how much she was thinking about story and character as she was attempting to recreate the sounds unfolding on screen, whether it was footsteps or hand pats or grabs or cloth movement. And just seeing her perform and assemble all of these textures with her recordist Jean McGrath was kind of unlocked something for me. And so at that point, I thought it would be such an interesting thing to try to take all of my sound experience at that point from working in music and radio for maybe 10, 15 years and see if I could in any way apply that to filmmaking and have any sort of aptitude or ability as a sound editor and a sound designer. And I came to this late, I was 30, and just a whole world opened up to me. And thankfully, you know, my interest in it led to some work, and that work went well, so it led to more work. And that's kind of how anyone's career in this industry develops and keeps going.
0: So a notable film you worked on a bit earlier in your career was Frank, about a young aspiring musician who joins an experimental pop band led by a mysterious figure with a large papier-mâché head. What were some challenges presented in integrating raw rehearsal footage into the sound mix? And how did the sound within the head itself affect your use of production sound or integration of ADR into the mix?
1: Frank was such an interesting film to get to be part of. My involvement in that began when I was working with the director Lenny Abramson on his previous film, What Richard Did, and myself and my colleague Noel Brady. Lenny told us he was going to be working on Frank as his next film, and he invited us into some of the pre-production on it. And so One of the questions that was coming up early on was, well, how do we deal with a main character who's going to spend the film in a what was actually a fiberglass head? So early on, you know, they had different prototypes of the head and what it might look like and what it might sound like. And when we did some tests, we realized that it was going to be quite an echoey, reflective piece of fabrication. And so in conjunction with the location sound mixer, Neil O'Sullivan, we started to look at ways that maybe they could dampen down the inside of the head and ways that they could maybe put a mic into the head so that we'd be able to get clean dialogue from Michael Fassbender, who was playing Frank. And what was really interesting about that process was that it meant that we had this really clean sound from Frank in the head, you know, compared to the other actors who are out in the real world. And so we found that in post, it was really important for us when we were using Frank's dialogue to use that personal mic, but also to always have some of the boom on set so that we had some of the ambient sound that just helped his voice bed in with the other voices in the film. And Neil and his location sound team had done such a brilliant job capturing performance. And then in post, it was a matter of us then trying to figure out how to best use the mics to keep things feeling real and naturalistic. So the head posed all sorts of interesting scenarios and questions for us. In terms of the music, Lenny had this idea early on that he really wanted the band to play live and that he wanted to have that sort of authentic texture and quality to the music throughout. So in pre-production, Stephen Renix, who is his regular composer, was writing music for the band and then rehearsing it with musicians. And then each of the actors spent time with Stephen learning the songs and figuring out their interpretations of them so that when it came to performing on set, that they could actually play with each other and that that could then be captured live. And again, Neil O'Sullivan, the location sound mixer, had to capture all of that on multitrack. So all of that music could then be separated and mixed as you would any music recording. You know, the main priority for that was to keep it raw and keep it real. And so the mix was very much about that. And it was a lovely texture to have. And it felt like the most honest way that you could possibly represent that band.
0: You are listening to Spoiler Alert Radio, conversations on the craft of filmmaking. On this episode of Spoiler Alert Radio, we are talking with Irish sound designer Steve Fanagan, whose work includes Frank, Radioactive, Anemone, The Listeners, and Hokum. Based on the life and work of Marie Curie, the story of Radioactive is centered in early 20th century France, while including more nonlinear elements of different time periods since then. How did you approach capturing that variety in sound, as well as in particular some of the technical aspects, like her research laboratories?
1: Radioactive was such an interesting film to work on. It was actually adapted from a beautiful graphic novel by an author called Lauren Redness. The book itself is kind of a non-linear sort of tribute to Marie Curie's work, to the love story of her marriage. And the film sort of tracks radioactivity as the force of good and bad in the world through sort of flash forwards in history to seeing an atomic bomb getting dropped or the meltdown at Chernobyl, but also how it revolutionized medical care with x-rays and other amazing detail that she would have contributed to. So the film is in some ways is grounded in the Paris that she was living in and working in, and also took these flights off into future locations and these massive moments in history that her work had influenced or contributed to for better or worse. And for me, the draw initially was Marjan Satrapi, who had this beautiful film called Persepolis, which had been adapted from her own graphic novel, which is about her own life. So you could tell from how she had written that and drawn that and to how she'd adapted that into Persepolis, the Oscar-nominated film, that it was going to be this incredibly creative experience to get to work with her. And the way that we approached Paris of that time was to think about, you know, the cobble streets, there's horse and carts, there's street vendors, there's all this gorgeous texture of human life. But also, as you pointed out, it was at the turn of the century. And so the first cars were beginning to be introduced. So you have this lovely cross point between the old transport and the new transport. And it was a world very much in that transitionary moment. And so with the backgrounds and with the sort of ambient world around Marie and Pierre, we were able to draw on those really contrasting sounds. And that felt like a good way to go with the film, because then you have someone like Mary who's working in a lab on the verge of these discoveries that would also bring us into the next century. One of the things that I did on that show was I went back to my secondary school and recorded in the chemistry lab. I was living in London at the time, but I happened to be home for a short period, which just coincided with the school being on break. So I contacted one of my old teachers and he was gracious enough to let me in, and he set me up a bunch of experiments I could play around with so that I could capture unique sounds of things distilling or fizzing in acid and playing with Bunsen burners and just figuring out as many different textures as we could use to sort of represent the work that Marie and Pierre are performing on screen. Marjane had such interesting ideas around what the sound could be and how we could use sound and music as a way of anchoring us in Mary's present, but then also of helping us transport to these future moments. You know, the Chernobyl one was particularly challenging because the way it's represented in the film, Mary's standing on a street in her present day Paris and a fire truck whizzes past her from Chernobyl era Ukraine. And so there was just a really interesting invitation visually for sound to then figure out how to bring those two worlds together. One of the things that I did get to record was one of Marie Curie's actual notebooks at a library called the Wellcome Collection in London. Joe Jackson, who was working on the film with us, met a friend of his, and the friend worked at the Wellcome Centre and told them, oh, we have one of Marie Curie's books which you can book to come and see. And the reason you have to book to come and see it is because it's radioactive. Because it was in her lab for so many years, the book is held in a lead container, and when it's taken out, it's scanned with a Geiger counter. And all my equipment was scanned with a Geiger counter. And after we worked with it for a while and recorded it, you know, just pages turning and bits and pieces that we thought we could use in the film for Marie's own page turns, it was then put back in the lead box, and all of the equipment and safety gear that we were using were again Geiger countered to make sure that we were safe. So it was just a fascinating thing to get to do, and to see something that actually belonged to her and was part of that work was quite moving, to be honest.
0: So a recent film you sound designed was Anemone, about a man who abandoned his family to live as a hermit in the woods before his brother attempts to draw him back to his family. Can you discuss creating the cabin interior with quiet ambiences but slightly exaggerated sounds to give a bit of that fishbowl feeling, contrasted with the more varied exterior with winds and weather, including an enormous hailstorm, perhaps reflecting the man's painful coming to terms with his past?
1: Anemone was directed by Ronan Day-Lewis and co-written by him. And from having read the script and having that conversation with him, it became obvious that weather was going to be a character in the film, and the idea of Ray, Daniel Day-Lewis's character's home, this hut in the middle of the woods, would also potentially be a character. You know, he's been living this hermetic life for all these years, and suddenly that space is invaded by his brother, who he's estranged from. It felt like there was something of that relationship that could be reflected in how the hut sounded and in how we treated sound in the hut. So the close proximity they have to each other, how eating sounds, how things grate in close proximity, all felt like little tools for sound to express emotion in the film. And I think the weather was very much a part of that. So, you know, there's a really pivotal scene where Ray is telling Jem, his brother, a story about a priest that they both had experience with when they were young and were in the hut at night, and there's a fire burning. And Ronan had had this idea of, well, why don't we have a storm going on outside, some hail and rain that we can sort of transition in and out of? And the idea of that weather was to maybe in some way express the fury within Ray as he tells that story, but also the discomfort in his brother Jem as he hears that story. So, you know, throughout the film, we're trying to use the weather and location as a way of underscoring how they're feeling and what they're expressing, or more importantly, maybe what they're not expressing but feeling, because so much of that film is about the unspoken, sort of unspoken that can only happen between members of a family. And that culminates in this massive hailstorm toward the end of the film. And when you're working on the sound design for something, you're always talking to your director and trying to figure out what the dynamic of the film is. And maybe if there's a big sound event like that that's going to happen toward the end of the film, what you can do earlier in the film to maybe begin to foreshadow that, to build toward it, so that you're pulling together all these different threads early on that can sort of coalesce and knit together for a finale like that. My feeling on that storm was that it was always like a physical representation of a very emotional experience. It essentially is all those years of isolation, all that hurt from the events in Ray's past, and the ripple effect that that has on his brother, his son, his estranged partner, and how that storm impacts them all.
0: So the BBC series The Listeners is the story of Claire, an English teacher, who begins to hear a low humming sound that no one else around her can hear. Can you take us through your process of creating this sound, what your goals were in creating a psychological impact of the sound, and how it might have changed over time?
1: I was fortunate enough to have some early conversations with our director on The Listeners, Janixa Bravo, and she had a very clear sense that it should be something organic, something that existed in the real world, that we could maybe manipulate into something heavier and more representative of the sound that Claire was hearing. We started to think about things that exist in the real world, like extractor fans or, you know, a fan oven or an aircon unit, kind of mundane, everyday sounds that we could record in close up and then we could manipulate to feel like this throbbing hum that was described in the book that it's based on and in the scripts. And some of those early experiments I shared with Janixa, and then she played those back on set so that our lead actress could actually hear this hum as she was performing. It had to be one of those sounds that's so distracting that it almost stops you thinking. So we felt like there were some clues in that. A real life experience we've probably all had at some point is that we've been somewhere where a baby's been crying and it's almost impossible to think or to focus on anything else. So we wanted to play with frequency that we thought was distracting. There's also a component to the hum described in the script in the book that's about low end. So we had to figure out a way that we could kind of blend those two things and also have it translate on TV where speakers are generally small and not full frequency. And one of the ideas that Janixa had early on that felt really fruitful was the idea that this hum would evolve over time. So initially it's something that's a source of incredible isolation for her. So the idea that it would start at a certain pitch and level and get heavier and heavier to isolate her further and further felt like a good way to go. But then also when she first gets to discuss the hum with someone else who can hear it, in this case, one of her students, Kyle, the idea that maybe the hum could become something more harmonic, less grating and more about a relationship evolving felt like an opportunity. And then as the story evolves and the hum becomes more and more powerful as she succumbs to it, it would branch out and become something ultimately that leads to a transcendental experience for her. So we recorded hundreds of things and made literally hundreds of different hums that we then could combine and play together and sort of add and subtract to over the course of the story. And again, like talking about that idea of figuring out a dynamic across a particular project, in this case, four episodes where the hum could evolve and track Claire's journey felt like a really strong way to go with the sound design.
0: You are listening to Spoiler Alert Radio, conversations on the craft of filmmaking. On this episode of Spoiler Alert Radio, we are talking with Irish sound designer Steve Fanagan, whose work includes Frank, Radioactive, Anemone, The Listeners, and Hokum. So you were sound designer for the recent film Hokum, where an American writer visits an Irish inn to scatter his parents' ashes before becoming entangled in human and supernatural intrigue. A recurring motif is the use of distorted or disembodied voices, such as witches whispering or chanting, old television shows, or playback from a voice recorder. How did you use these to reflect both actual events and Om's possibly unreliable perspective?
1: So Hokum was written and directed by Damien McCarthy. When we first talked about the film, his general sort of instruction for it was like, this is a ghost story. And at a certain point in the film, Adam Scott, who plays Om, is alone in a honeymoon suite, locked in, and he's sort of embroiled in a mystery around the disappearance of one of the hotel's employees. He's being haunted by his own past in some ways, and he's also drinking whiskey, which as an audience member we don't know is laced with magic mushrooms. So just within that there was all sorts of opportunities for sound. I suppose, like, with the hotel itself, the production design, you almost feel like you can smell and taste the room that he's in. It's a space that has been locked away for a long time, and it's full of dust and it's in disrepair. There's like rust and blocked up windows. And we imagine that there was, you know, wind that could whistle through the glass, or there's this old dumbwaiter shaft that's sort of a service elevator for taking food to and from a suite like that. The idea that there could be wind or other elements whistling around that space felt really instructive. And I suppose because there's that supernatural element to the story, but, you know, early on in the film, Ohm is unconvinced that there's a witch at the hotel or that there's anything supernatural going on. It felt like we could mask those ideas, like the idea that there's a ghost wooing in the corner or a witch cackling from the basement in the creak of wood or in the wind and in the rafters or in that dumbwaiter shaft. So we were trying to ground the sort of creepiness in a certain level of reality that we could then bed the supernatural into, if that makes sense. Very early on in the film, when Ohm first arrives at the hotel owner, Mr. Cobb, is telling these children this story about the witch. And so from that point, the kind of bones of the haunting of this hotel and what we're going to experience is laid out. And so in that story, we began to use some of our sound design that we would later sort of use in its full glory when one of the characters, Mal, is dragged to hell by the witch. We started to use little subtle elements of that early on in that first story. And then over the course of Ohm's experience of the hotel, and particularly the honeymoon suite, we begin to expand on that. And again, like, trying to use as much dynamic as we could. So having some very quiet moments where we hear small details, like a little bit of a creak or a whistle of a wind, or did we hear someone say his name? Or is there something on the wind that sounds like a moan from the basement? And just to kind of allow the audience experience that world from his point of view and bring them as close as possible to him in those moments of terror so that hopefully they go on this journey with him.
0: Along with the more subtle atmospherics that ebb and flow in Hokum, there are sudden sharper noises such as clocks, service bells, and alarms. How did you approach these higher contrast sounds, both in terms of considering their psychological impact and integrating them into the overall sonic backdrop?
1: The way that Damien writes and designs his films, there are all these incredible, creepy, strange little props. In the case of the honeymoon suite, there's this carriage clock that becomes really important to the story. And the first time it chimes, it's a jump scare for Ohm and hopefully for the audience as well. And so the idea of having that bell that gets hit by the clock be something that's sharp and loud and at that moment jumps out and contrasts the other sound around it felt very important. And so I suppose what we're constantly trying to do with sound mixing and sound design and film is make space for things that are to come, you know. So before you have a little jump like that, you're trying to make some space around the world that the character's experiencing that allow that sound, when it comes in, to be piercing and shocking and something that's arresting for the audience. You know, when you think about the sound of a bell, it's a high mid frequency. And so making space around that frequency range in the build up to that sound happening is a way for it to kind of have impact and have a jolt when it happens. With Hokum, the thing that I really appreciated was how designed those moments were by Damien in terms of how he had written and shot the film, and then in terms of how he and his editor, Brian, had worked on constructing those scares. So, from a sound point of view, our job was then to make sure that we were complementing the work that they had done and using the space and rhythms that they had given us to play with those sounds. The clock becomes this recurring motif because in almost a MacGyver-like experiment, Ohm figures out how he can use it to get to and from the basement. So it becomes a kind of a character. The way that it gets struck is by this boy who has quite a sinister, mocking grin, this kind of brass ornament. And so to have the opportunity to give that some character felt important as well. So the mechanism of the clock isn't perfect. It doesn't always perform as expected. And in the writing and the production design of it, that's supposed to be kind of the clock's character. It's kind of mocking him and it's challenging him. So we had to figure out something in the sound that reflected that with its imperfect mechanisms. There's also like a little bit of a breadcrumb trail leading to the fact that Ohm is not only a little bit drunk, but also having a psychedelic experience from the mushrooms with the bell. And we alter the pitch of it at a few moments during the film just to show that his perception of reality is warping. You know, on a second viewing, the audience will be able to see that that detail is there on first viewing because they're not aware that he's been drugged until the end of the film. That stuff, you know, hopefully just washes by. And then when you go back and have a second watch, you get to see the thought and the detail and creativity of Damien as a director.
0: So can you talk about any other recent or upcoming projects? And do you have any closing words for our spoiler alert radio audience?
1: The one really important thing, obviously, for me to say at this point is that sound is always a team effort. So there's always a sound team working on the design and the sound editorial and the mix of any film that you get to experience. So when someone like me is talking about this work, I'm talking about the work of a collective of people, and it's a very collaborative process, and we're always led by our director. So really important that I'm not taking credit for any of this work, that I'm always working with a team of people, and I'm always been guided through by a creative, brilliant director who has a vision for the sound of their film or their TV show. So I always just want to have that caveat in there because it's not my work, it's someone else's work. And one of the really rewarding things about this job is that it's collaborative and that you're getting to work with someone on their film and that you're helping them hopefully realize the best version of that film that's been sort of in their head and on the script page for months and years as they've endeavored to make that film. At the moment, I am fortunate enough to be working with an Irish director called Frank Berry on a film called The Lost Children of Tuam, which is an incredible real-life story of a citizen historian called Catherine Corliss, who made this incredible discovery at a mother and baby on the site of a former mother and baby home in Tuam in County Galway here in Ireland. And it's the story of how she made that discovery and her incredible commitment to making public what she had discovered and seeking some justice for the children whose lives had been lost and also the families who had been affected by it. It's very powerful. And yeah, Frank is a brilliant director. For anyone who hasn't seen his previous work, I highly recommend seeking it out. He has a film called Aisha and another film called Michael Inside, both of which are brilliant and are available on all of your streaming platforms.
0: Excellent. All right. Well, thanks so much, Steve Fannigan, for taking the time to talk with us today on Spoiler Alert Radio.
1: My pleasure. 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
0: You have been listening to Spoiler Alert Radio, conversations on the craft of filmmaking. I've been your host, Tony Panacchia. On this episode of Spoiler Alert Radio, we spoke with Irish sound designer Steve Fannigan. Steve's film credits include Frank, Room, Grace Jones, Bloodlight and Balmy, Radioactive, Swan Song, The Quiet Girl, How to Have Sex, Anemone, and Hokum. Steve's television work includes Normal People and The Listeners. For more information on Steve Fannigan and his work, visit stevefannigan.com or click the links under the show information for this episode at spoileralertradio.com. Spoiler Alert Radio is emerging arts production produced by Tony Panacchia and Paul Elsnaw. Thanks for listening.

0: By the time this episode airs, Donald Trump will have been inaugurated as the 47th president of the United States. Just like during the first Trump administration, grave threats to science and the use of science in public policymaking will be under attack. The voices of scientists and science supporters are more critical now than ever. Science is nonpartisan, and it's an essential tool for our democracy and the health and well-being of our entire planet and all of its citizens. I'm your host, Jess Phoenix, and this is Science. Joining me is Dr. Jen Jones, Director for the Center for Science and Democracy here at the Union of Concerned Scientists. Her work focuses on the effective use of science in public policy, which I know our audience really appreciates. Jen, I wish we were talking under different circumstances, because if we learned anything from the first Trump presidency, it's that science will be under near constant attack. UCS documented 207 attacks on science during the last Trump administration. So I would like to ask you, what are some of the agencies whose work or whose scientists will be most at risk from Trump's efforts to stifle science?
1: Well, I can talk about the ways I'm expecting or will be watching for the Trump administration to possibly sideline science. And I'm thinking about three different sort of areas, if you will. There will be an effort to actually silence scientists and the science that they do. There will be an effort to destroy the specific rules and regulations that are science-backed, evidence-informed, that give us that clean water, clean air, safe transportation. And then there will be efforts to really have politically appointed judges and courts become arbiters of science as opposed to agencies. Right. So conceivably after the scientists, going after the rules, and then using courts to decide scientific matters as opposed to subject matter experts. So, I think it's fair to say, based on messaging, what we've heard directly from incoming President Trump and his cabinet nominees, that every agency that does science is under threat. And so I really believe that this is truly a science emergency, that every agency, all aspects of the federal government are threatened. So, in terms of UCS or in terms of the Center for Science and Democracy, some of the agencies that we're especially watching and concerned about would be the EPA, for instance, because we've already heard so much disinformation about the EPA, about the work that they do. And, again, a good reminder is to understand what is the basic function of the protection agency, right? To keep the environment clean, to keep it healthy, and so that it's there to support us. And it always does. It comes back down to that clean air and water. The Environmental Protection Agency is there to help develop and enforce, again, those regulations and policies that, by the way, the public supports. There was even a new report that came out last year that the vast majority was like over 88% support existing funding for the EPA or increasing funding for the EPA. And so these are agencies that the public may not understand the nuanced work that's done, but they appreciate the work that's done to keep us safe. And so, EPA helps create and enforce those policies that keep chemicals, out of your food system, that works to, again, regulate emissions out of a tailpipe that certainly cause climate change, but also might cause asthma, lead in drinking water, all those basic things that keep us safe. Now, for those of us who want clean air and clean drinking water, we need to remember that there's a group of people who want to profit through the chemical industry. And so, when I think about the science emergency, it's it's understanding that, you know, President Trump, based on his first administration, and again, what he's signaling for his second administration, is that, you know, they want to get rid of the policies and regulations that keep us safe, because by doing so, it will allow corporate greed. It will allow those industries to increase their profits. So I think we'll see certainly a lot of rules and regulations that the EPA attack. I think at Health and Human Services, HHS, the same thing. We will see already, we have seen vaccine skepticism, you know, by the nominated head, RFK Jr. at HHS. And so forth and so on with every agency. And, you know, I would also remind folks that those are sort of the obvious agencies that are very sort of science forward. But, you know, when you think about the Department of Justice, when you think about, there are other agencies that also collect data, the Census Bureau. You know, in the first Trump administration, they tried to change categories of the census that would have really fundamentally changed the way we count people in this country, which matters greatly for how our democracy is run, how money gets distributed, and so forth.
2: So you really segued nicely into what I was going to ask you next, which is, it's about people's short-term memories. They can remember attacks on science in the short term, but if things don't significantly change your day-to-day life, the average person may not remember that, you know, Trump's 1.0 administration sidelined science on the northern spotted owl and the threats facing its habitat, or that the EPA under Donald Trump's first presidency refused to regulate perchlorate in drinking water, which is in rocket fuel and explosives. In case you didn't have that one at the tip of your tongue, as most of our listeners probably didn't. But so if the average person doesn't notice all of these attacks, why should your average person be worried about future attacks on science?
1: You know, last year, our climate and energy team here at UCS published a report that showed that every person in this country had lived in an area that was impacted by a natural disaster. If I recall, you know, that included, I live in a hurricane area. I have gone through now multiple major hurricanes in the last few years. Wildfires that happened recently in Southern California that were devastating and driven by a winter drought there. So all of us are experiencing certainly the climate change impacts and dire threats on a routine basis. We're all impacted by it. And so I think that shows up, or we should be reminded of that, on a routine basis. When you're dealing with extreme weather, it's often a good reminder to go and see if and how that weather might be attributed to climate change. So, and I would also give a shout out to the folks here at UCS that work on climate attribution science, which is able to make that link between a climate change impact and attributing it to climate change itself. But I tell you what, it does not take long to be reminded about unsafe drinking water when within hours or days you could conceivably have chemicals and toxins ending up in that water through a change of policy. I'm going to go back again to, I think about sort of how does federal science show up in my life on a daily basis? I count on good federal science at the FDA to make sure that the medicines that me and my family take are safe. Right? And if somebody's not there, if that science is not happening through those rigorous checks and protocols that give us that medicine, it's conceivable that I could wake up in a very short amount of time and that medicine would not be safe. I think about, again, all the issues around safe transportation. Think about the FAA and all the work that they do to operate public transportation, federal aviation, you know, to simple practices that make it, you know, flying these days is extremely safe, right? I mean, I'm old enough to remember even a few decades ago when it was so much less safe. And that is also due to good science, good regulation, good policy. You start with that, you start putting importance of this federal science and the lack of it could show up in your life in a very dramatic way very quickly.
2: This ties into something you mentioned earlier, but one thing people may have heard over and over in the media is that President Trump's policies will have a chilling effect on science. And that's a little bit less concrete than if he outright fires a bunch of scientists or dissolves government agencies. So can you explain in a little more detail what a chilling effect on science is and why that's dangerous?
1: Remember, one of the main reasons that it's likely, you know, President Trump will sideline scientists and sideline science. And, you know, ultimately, I really believe this comes down to profit and power. The goal, again, is to sideline the good science that keeps the public safe in favor of empowering corporate greed. And so the goal, therefore, becomes how do you sideline those scientists? And already some of the ways we've seen in the past, Trump administration and what we've already seen them signaling for the next

0: those and either number one, reclassify them, number one, so he can fire them, or equally or perhaps more dangerous, reclassify those positions so they can become politically appointed. So there's the threat of Schedule F. There'll be a lot of legal maneuvers that will have to happen before it might actually take place. That alone, though, is a threat that has that chilling effect. So let's then go on to that harassment element. Scientists should be able to do that work free of harassment and influence. And so currently, all scientific agencies have adopted what are called scientific integrity policies that provide scientists those protections to do their work free of that political harassment and influence. I'm expecting that whether it's in week one or shortly thereafter, we will see Trump roll back those scientific integrity policies that exist. It'll require him rolling back an executive order that was created under the last administration, but already even signaling the rollback of those, i.e. telling scientists within agencies that we're taking away one of the safeguards you have, also creates that chilling effect. It both can stop scientists from doing the work that they're currently doing, pausing it, altering it, and or just get them to leave an agency. That's another way that chilling will happen. I think in some ways the chilling has already begun. Really unprecedented to see, I guess it was in maybe November or December when we saw Elon Musk using Twitter to essentially publicly dox federal scientists. Again, unheard of, calling scientists out by name and position. They ran specific offices. He called them out in tweets by name, by office, and essentially threatened them, ridiculed them. And that also has a chilling effect. A lot of these tactics come down to really scaring, harassing, and intimidating scientists to stop doing that work, to leave those positions. So whether the position is going to be shuttered, whether it's going to be filled with somebody who passes a political litmus test. But it's done to basically get rid of good science that keeps us safe so that they can politicize scientists or science in the name of corporate greed.
1: The last time around when Trump was elected, we saw big movements like the March for Science, which made headlines and raised public awareness around the globe. What do you think the scientific community and our supporters, both the UCS supporters and the supporters of science in general, what do we need to focus on to make sure the public is aware of the threats facing science?
0: First off, I think that last point is, number one, just continue to help make folks aware of these threats. This is a science emergency. We don't have to understand the inner workings of the government to know that it keeps us safe. Again, there's so many great reports that have come out in the past few years that have shown, by and large, the public really trusts scientists and supports federal scientists and supports, again, agencies like the EPA who do that work. So all of us can use our voice to help champion science. You know, in that line too, when I think about education, I would say something all of us can do right now and today is to make sure we are up to date on the UCS disinformation playbook. Disinformation has played such a role in getting us to where we are in the past few years and the amount of anti-science disinformation that we're already seeing just absolutely be, spewed. All of us are subject to disinformation, so we need to know how to recognize it and to counter it. And so go see the UCS playbook for how to do that. Now, some other ways that folks can join us here at UCS and some of the efforts that we're doing. Become a supporter if you're not. Check out becoming a member of our science network if you happen to be a science scientist and eligible to do that. So let's go back to that supporter network. I'm so excited to share that Just in the past week or so, you see

0: UPS delivered a letter to, I think, every member of Congress, championing the need for science. And so we had more than 25,000 members, supporters, scientists, science, just advocates sign on to this letter that we delivered to Congress. And folks can go and see that letter on our website. Keep an eye out as we do trainings for other ways that people can get involved, such as writing public comments on proposed pieces of policy rules and writing comments to help inform federal rules and policies. And so what that looks like is each of us is allowed to weigh in when the federal government proposes a new rule on, again, whether it's something around transportation or climate or the census or whatever it might be, those can go out for public comment. And what that looks like is you going onto the federal website and writing a letter and saying who you are and why you support it or object to it. And so we work with groups around the country to help train them up and individuals as well through webinars and trainings. And then also, again, just using that voice to remind your community about the power of science. And so that can look like some of the toolkits in terms of writing a letter to the editor in your local community. When we talk about this work at the federal level, you know, yes, there is the DC Beltway where a lot of this, the nitty-gritty and a lot of the politicking happens. But really, we have to remember that's being done in our name and for us in all the communities that we live at across the country. And ultimately, you know, good rules, good policies, good science. The goal is that it's done so that it plays out in our community. And so that's just a powerful reminder that we need that voice inside DC, but we also need that voice in your own community.
1: Okay, Jen, you mentioned some things around scientific integrity before, but there is something called the Scientific Integrity Act. So I was hoping you could talk a little bit about what that specific act is and why it matters.
0: Great. Love it. So scientific integrity, again, you know, a set of practices that would help protect scientists and keep them free of that political interference and harassment. And so, you know, right now, agencies, federal agencies that we've talked about, they have a scientific integrity policy in place because under the Biden administration, there was an executive order that was issued requiring agencies to adopt a final scientific integrity policy. So this work, the idea of scientific integrity has been decades in the making. UCS has pushed all administration over the past decades around scientific integrity. And over the years, we've seen it get taken up by agencies more and more and more to the point where we now had an executive order requiring agencies. And so at the end of 2024, we saw, I think, nearly every agency issue a final scientific integrity policy. Now, here's the thing. On day one of a new Trump administration, those can be rolled back because those policies were created by an executive order and not a law through Congress. They can be simply rolled back at the stroke of a pen. Hence the need for a piece of legislation passed by Congress that would enshrine scientific integrity in law. And so that is the Scientific Integrity Act that we have worked with or advocated with Congress for many years to push this forward. We will continue to do so. Representative Paul Tonko out of New York has been the lead champion of scientific integrity over years and has continued to push for scientific integrity. I hope and I expect in the new Congress, we will see the bill reintroduced. And we will continue to push for it and advocate for it. And scientific integrity in law, period, for those protections that could then protect that federal scientist regardless of political administration. Jess, let me raise one other thing, and talk a little bit about how scientific integrity is possibly under threat in the next administration as well. So I've just mentioned that the president could essentially roll back an executive order that requires agencies to have scientific integrity policies. In November and December of 2024, we saw the House Oversight Committee signal that they are coming after scientific integrity in the new Congress. What happened is House Oversight, which really does have far-reaching abilities to hold hearings, call witnesses, subpoena evidence on just about anything. House Oversight sent a letter or letters, pardon me, to three federal agencies, the EPA, HHS, and Department of Interior, requiring those agencies to submit a lot of documents, correspondence, and other materials on scientific integrity policies, scientific integrity officers, and essentially anything related to scientific integrity in those agencies. That's really scary and worrisome. The way the letters have been written signal that we should expect the new Congress, and this is James Comer, who's the head of House Oversight Committee, to likely hold what I have been told could look like McCarthy-style hearings coming after science and scientific integrity. So I can't report any more at this time as we wait for the new Congress to really kick into gear. But I think it is a very worrisome sign that the new Congress is expecting to politicize scientists and science even more for political gain.
1: We are wrapping up, and I like to end by asking my guests a two-part question. So, Jen, we are the Union of Concerned Scientists. Why are you concerned?
0: I'm really concerned because in my career, I have lived and worked in, gosh, more than 40 countries around the world. I have spent a lot of my career focused on issues of environmental justice and equity. I, as an educator and a former professor, have worked for that next generation of scientists. I have been the recipient of the good science that keeps us safe. I am concerned because so many of those things that do provide the basic protections for us are at risk. And whether the species perpetuates for millennia to come or not, there are those of us and our neighbors who will suffer today and in the short term if all of us are not concerned and do our part. So I'm concerned because the evidence in front of me tells me I should be.
1: That's a great answer. Very scientist forward. I love it. And so then the second part of the question, it's more positive, more motivational, but what are you doing about that concern?
0: You know, it comes back, I mean, aside from all the work, you know, here at UCS, I tell you, well, some of the things I'm doing are just constantly continuing to expand the way I think about equity. Thinking about, you know, who I can work with to find ways to find joy, to increase how science benefits so many of us. I know, again, it sounds a little basic, but I think we have such an amazing opportunity and need to remind people the joy of the endeavor of science, of scientific inquiry. The basic joy of being curious, of asking questions about our world. why does this look this way? How did we get here? So helping pass on that mindset, helping people learn about science, the value of it, the joy of it. I wish I did more writing around that. Perhaps that should be a personal goal for the year. That would certainly be positive in a way, because I do think we've spent today, for an example, a lot of our time talking about the dire parts. But I am also working through UCS, but in these other arenas as well, to remind us everything that science has given us thus far. It has the potential to solve so many problems. And that should be empowering.
2: 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This will be the last episode of This is Science with Jess Phoenix. 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Stay strong, science stalwarts.

0: Join us for Children's Hour, Sunday 9 a.m. to 10 a.m. and Tuesday 4 p.m. to 5 p.m., learning about scientists, civil servants, cultural educators, performers, and other talk to kids about civics, STEM, culture, and performance. 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

We went from A plus to D minus.

What's wrong? What's wrong? What's wrong? What's wrong?

June 10th, 2026. Today, a report from the Department of Labor showed that inflation in May hit its highest level since early 2023, reaching an annual rate of 4.2%, up from 3.8% in April. The Federal Reserve likes to keep inflation at 2%. Energy costs are the biggest driver of that inflation, with fuel oil up 59% and gasoline up 41% over their costs last year. Airline fares have risen 27%. Fruits and vegetables are up 6% over their cost a year ago. At a signing event for the budget reconciliation measure Republicans passed to add an additional $70 billion in funding for Immigration and Customs Enforcement, or ICE, and Customs and Border Protection, or CBP, the parent agency for Border Patrol, a reporter in the Oval Office asked President Donald J. Trump if he was concerned about the inflation number. Trump answered, "No, I love it. The numbers were great. You know what I really love? I love the inflation. You know why?" And then his speech slid into a fantasy rewriting of the history of his war on Iran and his decision to launch it. Trump claimed that he was telling reporters and Iran for the first time that the U.S. was secretly taking oil from Iran. "Do you know we've been taking out millions of barrels of oil?" he asked. "Nobody knows it. You know who doesn't know about it? Iran, until right now. We took out the other night 22 ships, late at night, with no lights, because they don't have any radar, because we blasted the crap out of it. We took out, that's why oil's $85 a barrel." As Eric Schmidt and Jonathan Swan of the New York Times report, Trump appeared to be referring to the well-known U.S. operation to help dozens of commercial vessels traverse the Strait of Hormuz. So far, the journalists report, the U.S. has guided more than 200 ships through in a little more than a month. Before the war, about 3,000 ships a month traveled through the strait. The reporters say they could not confirm Trump's claim that the effort had enabled more than 100 million barrels of oil.

0: fail to reach the market. Then Trump slid into a rewriting of why he started the strikes in the first place, in order to suggest the dramatic hit the economy has taken from the war was part of his plan all along. He claimed he had deliberately made the choice to hurt the economy to stop Iran from producing a nuclear weapon, which he claimed, contrary to his own intelligence officers' assessments, it was going to have very soon. I said, look, the one bad thing will be we hit the best economy we've ever hit, Trump claimed. And I said to my people, I had Treasury Secretary Scott Bessent, I had Commerce Secretary Howard Lutnick, I had Defense Secretary Pete Hegseth, I had then Deputy Attorney General Todd Blanche in the room. I said, the one thing we have to do now, we had just hit the highest stock market in history, highest 401ks in history. Everything was going well. And I said, I hate to do this to you guys, but Iran's going to have a nuclear weapon very soon. We have to go and attack. In fact, in his video announcing the strikes and in comments in the early days of the war, Trump emphasized that the U.S. intended to end the Iranian regime, which he claimed had been at war with the U.S. for 47 years, and he urged Iranians to rise up against it. Ending Iran's nuclear ambitions would come from the regime change, he advocated. In any case, he said today, oil was not nearly as expensive as the $250 a barrel people had said it could reach, so its current level is pretty amazing. And the stock market, he said, remains high. He went on to say that his strikes on Venezuela were a great success, and that Venezuela has become a happy country, and that we went to Iran and essentially we've done the same thing. He claimed Iran's military has been destroyed and all the Iranian leadership is gone. When a reporter finally brought him back to the question about inflation coming down, he said that when the war is over, it's going to come down like a rock. Meanwhile, John Neifel of Media Matters noted yesterday that Fox News hosts, many of whom supported the initial strikes on Iran, are now arguing that Trump should start bombing again. Their mantra is that it will take only 2 weeks to win a decisive military victory. Trump's relationship with sex offender Jeffrey Epstein is back in the news, as New York Times White House reporters Maggie Haberman and Jonathan Swan, who have a book on the Trump presidency coming out, detailed how desperately worried the White House was last summer over the Epstein files. They searched desperately for a way to look as if they were being transparent to appease the MAGA base, while also making sure the files stayed hidden. The write-up of the story distances President J.D. Vance from the files, suggesting he was panicked by them and wanted them released. This position, attributed to him by White House officials, is good for him politically, as he will want to pick up MAGA voters unhappy about the Epstein cover-up by 2028 at least, or before, should he need to take the mantle of the presidency from Trump, who will turn 80 on Sunday. Vance is in the news this week, as he seems to court MAGA in other ways as well. On Monday, he announced he would refer Minnesota Governor Tim Walz and Minnesota Attorney General Keith Ellison to the Department of Justice for an investigation of criminal fraud. The claim that Somalis in Minnesota are engaging in social services fraud while Democrats look the other way is a driving factor behind MAGA politics. Raquel Coronel Uribe and Tara Prindeville of NBC News report that Walz has called Vance's attacks on him a campaign of retribution meant to punish blue states like Minnesota. Ellison told the reporters the allegations were unfounded and a political stunt. It is deeply troubling to see official powers and public resources diverted away from serving the people and instead aimed at pursuing political adversaries, he said. This is not what government is for, and it diminishes public trust in our institutions. Vance has also jumped aboard the unfounded accusation of Trump and his loyalists that the slow counting of ballots in California suggests the election is insecure and the Republican candidate is being cheated. Election denialism is increasingly a hallmark of the MAGA Republicans, as they argue any election they lose is fraudulent. During the 2024 presidential campaign, when caught lying about Haitian immigrants eating pets, Vance admitted he felt it necessary to create stories so that the media actually pays attention to the suffering of the American people. Yesterday, an Iranian drone downed a U.S. helicopter, although a U.S. official told CBS News it was not clear that the strike was intentional. This evening, Trump launched new airstrikes against Iran, saying they were self-defense strikes in response to Iran's unwarranted and continued aggression after the slow progress of negotiations for an agreement to end the war. U.S. Central Command said U.S. forces launched strikes on Iranian military surveillance capabilities, communication systems, and air defense sites across Iran. U.S. Marine Corps, Air Force, and Navy assets fired precision munitions on Iranian targets that posed a threat to U.S. forces and international commercial ships transiting regional waters. Christoph Kodal and Christian Triebert of the New York Times confirmed reports from Iran that U.S. strikes destroyed what appears to have been a drinking water facility. They note that targeting civilian infrastructure can be a war crime under international law. Iran's Islamic Revolutionary Guard Corps responded to the U.S. strikes with their own strikes against U.S. targets in the region and announced it was closing the Strait of Hormuz completely and would attack any vessels trying to cross it. With the renewed strikes, the price of oil jumped more than a dollar a barrel. Tonight, Trump posted on social media a demand that Republicans in Congress give the U.S. military an additional $350 billion and pass the Save America bill that would suppress voting. No games, no delays, and no weak compromises. Do this ASAP, he wrote. This is a generational investment in our military, even bigger than President Reagan's, he wrote. The $350 billion reconciliation bill, which could pass without any Democratic votes, is the only path to the full $1.5 trillion military budget our warriors need in order to build the arsenal of freedom. He also demanded Republicans pass the Save America Act, requiring proof of citizenship to vote and an end to mail-in ballots except for illness, disability, military, or travel, in order to protect our elections for generations to come and to secure the nation for our children and grandchildren. Then he added, no men in women's sports and no transgender mutilization surgery for our children. Then concluded, thank you for your attention to this matter. President Donald J. Trump.
1: Letters from an American was written and read by Heather Cox Richardson. 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

0: Hi, my name is Kathy, and I live here in the Grand Valley. 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
1: I want to end it with this beautiful quote, Antonio Gramsci. The old world is dying away, and the new world struggles to come forth. Now is the time of monsters. I don't know, Donald Trump, Narendra Modi, whoever you want to put in that category. Thank you.
2: That's Taimur Rehman, and this is Alternative Radio. I'm David Barsamyan. This edition of AR features Taimur Rehman on Antonio Gramsci, the imprisoned philosopher. Antonio Gramsci of Italy was one of the most important and original political and philosophical figures of the 20th century. He was a staunch anti-fascist and was jailed for years in Mussolini's prisons. He wrote with great insight about class, culture, and the state. He said that once the state establishes ideological authority, its use of violence can become unnecessary. Gramsci was critical of those intellectuals who play a huge role in manufacturing consent for the policies of the ruling class. He developed such key concepts as cultural hegemony, organic intellectuals, and war of position. He warned of morbid symptoms afflicting so-called liberal democratic societies. Today, almost a century after his death, Antonio Gramsci continues to inspire and inform progressive activists everywhere. He warned of morbid symptoms afflicting so-called liberal democratic societies. Today, almost a century after his death, Antonio Gramsci continues to inspire and inform progressive activists everywhere. To talk about Antonio Gramsci is Taimur Rehman of Pakistan. He's a professor at the Lahore University of Management Sciences, known by the acronym LUMS. He's the author of Class Structure of Pakistan, and he's Secretary General of the Mazdoor Kisan Party, Workers and Peasants Party. Along with his political and teaching activities, he's the lead guitarist of the Pakistani music band Lal. This classic from the AR archives was recorded in Lahore, Pakistan in 2019. And now, Taimur Rehman.
1: Folks, today we are going to study Antonio Gramsci, his criticism of economism. But in the process of criticizing economism, you see that he develops many, many interesting new and different ideas about hegemony, about political and civil society, about the state, about the relationship between the economic base and the superstructure, and so on. And all of those ideas are very, very pertinent, although they all emerge out of the singular strand of criticizing economism. I completely empathize with those who are unable to sort of extract from the reading what's going on because, well, there's two major reasons for that. The first is that Gramsci is responding to various people in his own time frame who are writing about Marxism, writing on behalf of Marxism, or writing against Marxism. And so in responding to them, he's more or less assuming that you know the people, or at least know the arguments that those people have made and that you're familiar with both Marxism as well as the arguments with which he's dealing. So it's kind of, again, once again, a situation where you're entering into a debate in the middle of the debate rather than being introduced to all the terms. That's the first major difficulty. The second major difficulty is that these writings were writings that Gramsci wrote while he was in prison. And so the access that he had to various books and sources of information were naturally limited, although he did have access to some, but it was not by his choice what he had access to. Moreover, he had to write things in a way that he was using code names, or rather he was changing the terms He could have written it much more simply. For example, he could have just said, the philosophy of Marxism says X, Y, Z. Or Marxism says X, Y, Z. But you notice he doesn't use that term. He uses the term, the philosophy of praxis, leaving many of us thinking, what is that and how is that different from Marxism and how does that relate to everything and so on. And he uses a number of terms in this particular way. For example, there are a number of passages where he writes about nations fighting in military wars, whereas you can very clearly see that what he really means is classes fighting in them. The reason why he can't write classes is because everything he's writing is going to be read by the prison authorities. So he has to somewhat change the meaning here and there in order for it to pass the censors. And you really have to be sort of more or less aware what he's getting at in order to really understand what he's talking about. So for these two reasons, number one, the fact that he's jumping into the middle of the debate, you're jumping into the middle of a debate that you're not familiar with. You need a prior knowledge of Marxism and the debates around it. And for the reason that he's trying to avoid the prison censor. Otherwise, the censor of the prison will say, sorry, but we're confiscating these writings. We're not going to allow them to be given to your family or your friends or comrades or whatnot. So he's trying to avoid that. And thirdly, of course, he's writing mostly out of memory. What a phenomenal memory he had, really. To be so productive in prison is quite phenomenal. Interestingly, Faiz Ahmad Faiz, the great Pakistani poet and critic of the establishment and left-wing progressive figure, the iconic left-wing progressive figure of Pakistan, also wrote most of his most famous poems while being in prison. Another great example of someone who really developed intellectually while being in prison is Malcolm X, who went into prison and came out of prison a completely reformed and changed person, ready and willing to fight for the rights of the African-American community. But this is a particularly brutal prison, and it was particularly brutal for Gramsci because this is a prison under Italian fascism, and they, of course, had no love lost for Antonio Gramsci. And it was very difficult for Gramsci as well. He already had and further developed very, very serious health problems while in prison and died at a very young age. And so you can imagine that this was no walk in the park, so to speak. So Gramsci gets his name from a town in eastern Albania, which is called Gramsh, and that's just changed into its Italian sort of name, Gramsci. His father was, in 1898, convicted of corruption, and he was then imprisoned. And as a consequence of the imprisonment of his father, the family became completely destitute. Not that they were very well off before, but now they became very, very poor. In fact, they became so poor that Gramsci had to stop his schooling and had to do work to make ends meet. Finally, his father was released in 1904, and Gramsci could then thereafter continue his schooling. Gramsci suffered from very early on, from his childhood, with very, very severe health problems. He had a terrible malformation of the spine, which stunted his growth and meant that he was not even 5 feet tall. And he was hunchbacked because of that malformation of the spine. In 1911, when Gramsci was, he was a brilliant student, and in 1911 he managed to win a scholarship to this amazing university, that's the University of Turin, of course, where he made his name as a leftist. So a highly, you know, sort of an elite university where he, you know, he really excelled in philosophy and other things, and I think he really came into his own. In 1913, soon after university, he joined the Italian Socialist Party. Now, just a note here that this is the Italian Socialist Party was already a pretty strong party, and Italy already had its own working class tradition and so on. By 1916, he showed himself to be a very good writer. He was writing on working class issues, on their struggles in Turin and so on. And so in his own town, he became the co-editor of Avanti, which means forward, of the socialist, the party's official newspaper. By 1919, he had set up his own weekly newspaper, which was called The New Order. The Italian Socialist Party was a very diverse sort of group of people. So they were all socialists in one way or another, but relatively speaking, it had still had a very diverse ideological spread. And because of that diversity, it also had a lot of factional infighting, etc. And Gramsci thought that it wasn't a very effective party. And by 1919, the Bolshevik Revolution has occurred, which is in 1917. in Russia, the Russian Revolution. And Gramsci is very much attracted to Lenin's style of leadership, his party, his understanding of how to do politics, and so on and so forth. And what Gramsci wants to do is to create a Marxist-Leninist party in the context of Italy. But the New Order is more or less dedicated to that particular function, that we are going to popularize Lenin's ideas and create in Italy a party like the Bolshevik Party in Russia. From between 1919 and 1920, Turin, where Gramsci is an activist and working and organizing workers, experiences big mass working class strikes, really, really huge strikes. But sadly, by 1920, they are defeated. By the way, across Europe at that time, from 1917, 18, 1990, up to 1920, there are strikes and protests and revolutionary movements in almost every part of Europe. These strikes have a very deep impact on Gramsci. He observes them very closely. He's working with them very closely. He observes the workers very closely. He observes how they organize. And he's very much influenced, not just by the literature that he's reading coming in from Russia, but very much by his experiences there amongst working people. He himself belongs to, you know, the working class. By January 1921, Gramsci is able to gather enough support together with another leader called Bordiga. Together they're able to gather enough support to say, we don't want to stay with the Italian Socialist Party. We are going to create a new party, which is called the Italian Communist Party, which actually goes on towards, you know, sort of enormous success. Togliatti was the big leader of the Italian Communist Movement. Interestingly, Togliatti was also a student at the University of Turin when Gramsci was a student there. Soon after the formation of the Italian Communist Party, there was a period of repression against the party. In 1926, the fascist government enacted emergency laws, that's Mussolini's government, on the pretext that there was an alleged attempt on Mussolini's life. And so after that, the police had already arrested Bordiga, but now had also arrested Antonio Gramsci, despite the fact that he ought to have had parliamentary immunity. At his trial, Gramsci's prosecutor stated, for 20 years, we must stop this brain from functioning, and he received a 20-year sentence. After about 11 years in prison, his health had deteriorated enormously. His teeth had fallen out, his digestive system had collapsed, he couldn't eat solid foods, and he had convulsions when he vomited blood. He suffered a headache so violent that he beat his head against the walls of his cell. So, he was really in a very bad state in prison. There was, in fact, an international campaign for his release from professors at Cambridge University. He was due to be released on April 21st, 1937, but he had become so ill by that time that he couldn't really be moved. He had a number of sort of diseases. By 27th April 1937, he passed away only at the age of 46. But in this period, and despite all this ill health, he managed to write 30 notebooks, over 3,000 pages, on history, on politics, and on philosophy, and so on. So, you know, despite all these difficulties, he was quite prolific in his intellectual output. His contribution to the intellectual heritage of humanity includes his ideas about cultural hegemony as a means of legitimizing the capitalist state, the idea of organic intellectuals, what are organic intellectuals versus technocratic intellectuals, his distinction between political society and civil society, what is that distinction, how do we understand it, his critique of historicism and economic determinism, which is, I think, one of the key elements in his entire thing. A lot of his other concepts, like the distinction between political and civil society, cultural hegemony, organic intellectuals, really flow out of this main concern of how do we understand economic determinism and historicism and so on. And finally, his critique of pre-Marxist materialism. But these are just some of the main, very, very big influences that people widely acknowledge. How do we begin to understand Gramsci's actual thought? In order to understand Gramsci, we've got to first understand Karl Marx. We've got to understand how Marx understood history and his criticism of capitalist society. Marx was a prolific writer. The collected works of Marx and Engels are 52 volumes. But the passage that is perhaps most widely quoted is in which he sort of very quickly sums up. This is the preface to the Critique of Political Economy, etc., in which he very quickly tries to sum up in a few sentences the way that he wants us to understand history or examine history. This is one of the most widely cited passages out of Marx's work, and very, very influential for that reason. So let's read through this passage, try and understand what he's saying. So he says, in the social production of their existence, men, and by men here he means human beings, so humans inevitably enter into definite relations, which are independent of their will. So let's stop there just for a second. To produce and reproduce life, we cannot produce and reproduce life individually. We have to enter into social relations, right? We have to enter into relations with each other. To have children, obviously, we have to enter into sexual relations. To produce the necessities of life, food, clothing, shelter, we have to work together at some level, cooperate with each other at some level. To protect ourselves against animals that may try and hurt us and so on and so forth, we have to work together. So, but what does he mean that they're independent of our will? What he means by that is that these relations that we form with each other are not relations that we can merely pick and choose, but they are in accordance with the circumstances in which we exist. If we are living in the jungle, we'll have to evolve certain kind of relations. If we're living in the mountains, if we're living in the... whatever our material conditions are, those will determine what kind of relations we can create. Namely, the relations of production appropriate to a given stage in the development of the material forces of production. So what does material forces of production mean? It means our ability to produce. What stage are we at in terms of our... what kind of relationship do we have with nature? To what extent are we able to manipulate nature such that we are able to benefit from it? Though that will determine what sort of relations we also have with each other. In other words, the stage of our development of economic technology, our ability to produce, in turn, the tools we use, the kind of tools we have created, in turn also determine what sort of social relations you and I are going to have with each other in that process of our work and production. So in an advanced society with a high degree of technology, you'll have relations that may be very different. For example, if you have a society where you could have meetings that are online, or you could wear a little, what is that called, virtual mask and have a meeting with somebody sitting in Tokyo, and it would seem like you're sitting in the same boardroom, well, then that would mean that you could have a boardroom meeting without traveling from one part of the world to the other part of the world. And that would mean, of course, certain things about what sort of relations you'd have. So what I'm trying to say is technology changes the way we can talk to each other, we can relate to each other, who we can relate to at any given point in time, you know, how many people we can relate to, and so on and so forth. It does change that. And I'm only talking about communication here. Marx is talking about the process through which we come together and work together, and that can be changed by the kinds of tools available to us. So he says the totality of these relations of production, that is the way in which we come together in order to produce, all of them put together, totality means if you take all of those relations in any given society, you put them all together, that constitutes the economic structure of society, the real foundation on which arises a legal and political superstructure. Let's look at some of the relationships that are immediately observable around you. First of all, there's the relationship that you and I, or you have with your professors. Then there's the relationship that you have with the staff or with each other. Then you have a relationship with the staff that works here. Somebody, of course, does the cooking. Somebody does the cleaning, the gardening. There are people who guard your university and so on and so forth. And we, even though we may not say hello to them, we might not exchange pleasantries with them, but we really actually do have a certain relationship with them which keeps us where we are at, even if we don't want to recognize that. But that is the objective reality. So that, he says, you put all of that together, that's the economic foundation. That's the economic structure of a given society. And it's on that economic structure, Marx says, that all your ideas, your ideology, your thought processes, your culture, your laws, etc., your legal and political institutions, they are really reflecting or based on those economic relationships that we enter into as we produce. And to this legal political superstructure and to the economic structure correspond definite forms of social consciousness. So our ideas correspond to our relationships, and those relationships are the real relationships that we have in the process of production. Who does what work? What role do they have in society in that work? What benefits do they get out of society for doing that work, and so on? Those are very, very important in determining the political institutions, which in turn are very, very instrumental in determining our thought processes about institutions, about work, about life, about politics, about economics, so on and so forth. The mode of production of material life, he says, conditions the general process of social, political, and intellectual life. So the way that you come together for work determines the way that you come together for everything else. So consider, for example, that our social relationships are by and large formed by our class, which in turn is formed by our position, our positionality within the mode of production. This occurs nearly from birth. This occurs right from the beginning. It occurs so naturally in any person's life that you don't even think that it occurs. For example, I'll take myself as an example. Here I am standing in front of you wearing jeans and a shirt, etc., speaking in relatively fluent English, if not a slightly Punjabified English accent, etc., right? But all of those things are really, to use slightly postmodern language, symbols of a particular class status. If I was born in a village, my dress would be very different, my friends would be very different, my language would be very different, my thoughts would be very different. Psychologists do this little really interesting experiment where they take teenagers or really young kids, and what they do is they put a coin in front of them. There was a coin somewhere over here. I thought I saw a coin. Can't find it anymore. Anyway, they put a coin in front of homeless children and in front of children who are, you know, sort of middle class or upper middle class. And they put a coin in front of them, then they take the coin away. And then they ask them to draw the coin on a piece of paper. And what they noticed was that the children who were from poverty always drew the coin slightly larger on average than the children who were from better off homes. Children born in poverty focus on that. So what am I trying to say? Our very perception of the world is determined, you know, even perception of how large something is, how desirable it is, how much you want it, is determined by what you have and what you don't have and what others have. It plays a very big role. It's easy to dismiss it and say, money means nothing to me. But then if you don't have money, then you discover suddenly that if you really, really don't have it, that it deprives you of many, many things that are not necessarily material. It's not just that you want to have more stuff, but it deprives you of many, many opportunities that can result in you having a very low self-esteem, a bad image about yourself, or will not give you the ability to really reach your potential. So the mode of production life, says Karl Marx, and of material life conditions the general process of social and intellectual life. It is not the consciousness of men that determines their existence, but their social existence that determines their consciousness. So our ideas are determined by our activity, and one of the main forms of our activity is the activity of producing together. This may seem rather odd to you people, because you are not yet engaged in the process of production, given that you're all students and you're right now what we call dependents. Your parents pay for your food, clothing, shelter, and you're supposed to only study. And you tell your parents, yes, yes, yes, I'm studying, which of course you're not doing at all. But the point is, you're not yet part of the economy, right? You're going to become part of the economy soon. But as soon as you become part of the economy, it's going to take over your life. It's going to be 8 hours of your day. And after you're done with, hopefully you won't have an 8-hour job. But if you do, most likely you will. And after you're done with the 8 hours of the day, you will spend the next 8 hours recovering from the 8 hours that you worked. And then you'll spend 8 hours sleeping. So that's basically your life. The reason I say that is because I'm trying to show you how the work that you do determines not just the things that you have, but even also the opportunities that you have with respect to your own time. And obviously the activity you're involved in is basically what you're going to be thinking about. If you're sweeping the floors day in, day out, and or you're working in a factory, or you are in the grind, then you don't have time to think about whether the Big Bang theory is correct, or whether there is an infinite number of Big Bangs, whether string theory is correct, whether quantum mechanics is right, or whether the general theory of relativity by Einstein is right. You're not going to have the sources available to you, the time to go through what has been written on that subject, to deliberate on those matters. You may have the potential, you may have the intelligence, you may have the ability, but you will not have the opportunity. And what are you going to be occupied with in terms of your mind is going to be the things that you are occupied with in terms of your time. So what we get from this is this sort of a metaphor of a base and a superstructure, a triangle. Marx here is using an architectural sort of metaphor, so we've made a pyramid out of it, where the economy is the base, and the superstructure, which includes art, it includes family, it includes culture, religion, philosophy, law, media, politics, science, education, music, literature, all of those things are in the superstructure. The base includes everything related to the economy, the tools used, the machines used, the factories, the land, the raw materials, all of this stuff, and the various classes that are created in the process of production, industrial working class, managerial class, so on and so forth. That's the base. Now we come to the interesting part. So this was just the background. Now there is a way to understand what Marx has written here, which can be very narrow and economistic, right? Which is that everything that happens in the superstructure, everything that happens in culture, everything that happens in family, religion, education, politics, whatever, everything that's written is immediately and directly related to some direct economic cause. So we try to figure out if we want to know why a particular war is happening. Why is America attacking Iraq, or what is it doing at Iran, etc. We try to find the economic causes, and those can be important. But a lot of times, states will go to war even when there isn't a significant economic benefit to be gained. We know this from history that, for example, the British went to war with Afghanistan several times, 2-3 times in fact, not because they thought that Afghanistan had any economic benefit for them, but simply because they wanted to make sure that the Russians don't take over Afghanistan. So they made it into a sort of buffer area. They didn't necessarily want to gain anything economic out of Afghanistan, but they wanted to make sure Russia doesn't get in, so they went to war in those places. So you can go to war for geostrategic reasons rather than directly economic reasons. So when we understand these sorts of things, we cannot therefore conclude that every action in politics, in culture, war, is somehow directly related to economics. If we do that, we make a caricature. I think we simplify human life way too much. So that is called economic reductionism, the idea that everything is economics. Self-interest governs nations and drives the world forward. Everything is about self-interest, class self-interest, individual self-interest, state self-interest, and so on. It's not so easy, right? So economic determinism or economic reductionism is the view that all political or cultural phenomena are determined by or can be reduced to the economic structure. And this is a bit simplistic, overly simplistic. Marx did say, for example, the handmill produces feudalism, the steam mill produces capitalism, and it does sound very reductionist to say something of that sort. But you've got to remember that Marx is making these statements in the context of a discussion about history in unfolding over thousands of years. To take something that may be true at that scale, that one kind of economy will give rise to a particular kind of society, another kind of economy will give rise to another kind of economy, may be true at the grand level of this grand scale of all of history, but it's not necessarily true. You arrive at the grand scale of history, Marx himself says, through various accidents and, movements that seem to be random and so on and so forth, and yet you arrive, he says, at this thing. So Gramsci wants to say that, in fact, when you examine politics at the everyday level, you discover that the base and superstructure don't just have a relationship one way, that the base explains everything in the superstructure, but that the relationship flows both ways. The economic base is really shapes and maintains the superstructure, and in turn the superstructure is created in such a way so as to justify, legitimize the economic base. Hence, not every change in politics is the result of economics. Economic structure itself is always changing. Leaders sometimes make mistakes. Some decisions are made because of internal necessities of an organizational kind. For example, a political party may need to make certain changes, etc., etc. But it has nothing to do with the economic base. It has to do with the politics of the time.
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1: I understand that many of you people will be like, yeah, what's the relevance of all this stuff about economic base and superstructure? How is this sort of, you know, changing anything in our lives and so on? And I can respect that, but I think you've got to appreciate, perhaps you've got to appreciate, you know, the understanding that the idea that all of history could be understood by examining how economic contradictions had played themselves out is a very powerful idea. It's an idea that has played a very influential role in our times. And when you take that argument and extend it too far and you try to make everything come out of economics, then I think, you know, you take a good solid argument and you make it a bit, you know, you take any good solid argument and make it a bit too extreme, then it falls on its face. That's why it's very important to be able to define to what extent the economy influences our social decision-making, political decision-making, our ideas, and so on. But not to go to town on it, not to go so extreme on it that, you know, every question has to have an economic answer. And I think that's basically what Gramsci is trying to explain, is, you know, how these two realms interact. So this debate about the relationship between the base and the superstructure is one of the key debates in political economy as a whole. How do these two realms, the realm of the economic and the realm of the political, how do they interact with each other? That's pretty much what the whole of political economy is about. It's very important for us to be able to tease that out in some way or the other. So Gramsci says structure is not a hidden god. Here he's referring to something that Croquet has written that determines everything. Structure and superstructure are intimately connected, interrelated, and act reciprocally. Structures and superstructures form a historic block. So a historic block is formed out of a structure and a superstructure. So superstructure is not merely unimportant appearances or an unimportant appearance, it forms the ideological and cultural hegemony necessary for the legitimization of the state. So we can't just say something is ideological, so it's unimportant. Marx has never implied that ideology is unimportant. Engels, Gramsci is trying to just reinforce the fact that to say that the economy plays a very influential role in our conceptions is not the same as saying that our conceptions are unimportant in the world of politics and so on and so forth. Not at all. So this exaggeration has occurred both by those who oppose Marxism and even by those who claim to be Marxists themselves. It's happened on both sides of the spectrum. So take, for example, Jordan Peterson. Jordan Peterson made it out to seem like Marx is saying that economics determines everything, right? So he's pushing Marx into economic reductionism. So that's really what Gramsci is saying, that's a caricature of what Marxism is. Superstructures are objective and operative in reality. Marx spoke about the solidity of popular beliefs. And when this way of conceiving things has the force of popular belief, this is another phrase from Marx. So when a particular way of thinking about things becomes common sense, that becomes the politics of common sense. And that is a material, real force that you have to contend with when you enter politics to change society. In other words, popular conviction has the same energy as a material force, says Antonio Gramsci. The philosophy of praxis, here again he means Marxism, itself is a superstructure, says Gramsci. It is the expression of those subaltern classes who want to educate themselves in the act of government and who have an interest in knowing all truths. To give you an example, is Martin Luther King Jr.'s famous speech, "I have a dream that one day this nation will rise up, live out the true meaning of its creed. We hold these truths to be self-evident that all men are created equal," has no impact on the economy. You can't say it's derived from the economy, but it animates many social movements, in fact, that are working for civil democratic equality. And the fact that he can pose it in this particular way is very significant. For example, he could have just said, "We want equality for blacks, and we want equality for women, and we want equality for all people," right? People have been making that speech for ages, has had no impact. But when he says it in this way, "I have a dream," why does it resonate with the American public? Because the American public has been brought up on the idea of the American dream. And so when he relates his dream to the American dream, that's a very powerful articulation of how the American dream needs to be changed, or what the real American dream ought to have been, and so on and so forth. You see the point here? That's why he's powerful. That's why he's effective, is because he can do that. What is an erroneous way to understand the superstructure or ideology? Well, first of all, he says, yeah, we all acknowledge that ideology is distinct from the structure. It is asserted that a given political solution is ideological. That means that it is insufficient for changing the structure, although it thinks that it can do so. But on these correct premises is drawn the conclusion that every ideology is pure appearance, useless, stupid. But that's the wrong conclusion to come to. Just because something is the product of capitalism, just because something is the product even of feudalism, doesn't mean that you can just dispense with it and say, that culture was just useless culture. No, what you've got to understand is that he makes the distinction also between organic and arbitrary. Organic ideologies are necessary for a given structure. Arbitrary ideologies only create individual movements and polemics and so on. So first of all, you've got to sift the chaff and the grain, right? You've got to understand that there are lots of ideas in society. Some are truly arbitrary, temporary, and so on and so forth, and can be dismissed. But organic ideas that are central to systems, to social systems, must be treated with greater care. These are relatively permanent. Organic ideology will lead to organic movements that are relatively permanent. And these must be separated from conjunctural and arbitrary ideologies and movements that are occasional, immediate, and accidental. A common error, though, consists in our inability to find the correct relationship between what is organic and what is conjunctural. So what he's now going to show you is that even that which is conjunctural cannot always be dismissed. In the first case, there is an excess of economism or doctrinal pedantry, the overestimation of mechanical causes. In the second, an excess of ideologism, which is the exaggeration of voluntarism and individualistic element. So you can have an exaggeration of ideologism here and an exaggeration of overestimation of mechanical causes when you're looking at these causes. And you've got to stop doing that. You've got to understand the complex interrelationship between organic ideas, organic movements, conjunctural movements, arbitrary ideologies. They come together in complex ways, and we've got to understand them if you want to make real social change. He's a real craftsman. I mean, he's sitting in jail, but you can give him credit that he's a real craftsman. He's explaining to you, if you want to bring about the feminist revolution, if you want to bring about a revolution against extremism, if you want the end of, in Pakistan, you want the end of, I don't know, XYZ, oppression of minorities, how do you do it? How do you convince people? How do you make it happen? He is an architect, an engineer, you could even call him an artist, of how to construct social movements in any given context, how to understand them and create them. So to understand and create them, you have to understand the relations of forces. Who's strong? What is the balance of power? We've got to distinguish, he says, between relations of social forces, that is, linked to structure, objective, independent of human will, yani the economic relations between classes. Then you've got to look at the relations of political forces. How many people were there at the climate march? Who are the enemies of the climate? How many others went to the climate march? Okay, right? Okay, there you go. You know, who are they? What are their views? How do they convince people that climate is unimportant? You've got to understand that and the mechanics of that. Finally, he says, between classes or between nations is also the balance of force of military. Who's got a stronger military? He says that also plays an important role. So let's go through them. The first one is kind of self-explanatory, so he doesn't really bother with that, which is the economy, right? The second one he goes into, what about politics? What happens in politics? Well, he says in politics, social movements evolve at three different levels. You can divide them into three different kinds of social movements. The first are economic corporate level, which is that people come together for their immediate economic interests. For example, a trade union in one place or a student union. What is that? That is an economic corporate level stuff. Then you don't unite with all students here. You unite only with LUMS students for LUMS demands. Then what if all students combined? He says that would be the economic class level. It would be where you'd advance common interests of the working class, common interests of the of students, or whatever the case is. But these are still economic interests. You're still not vying for political power. The third stage is the political level. He says formation of political parties to contest for hegemony over other subordinate groups. Now you form a political party of whoever it is that you represent, and then you try to build alliances with others in order to win the struggle. Right? So he says this is the highest level. And then finally he comes to military force. Quite shocking that he's discussing this while sitting in prison. But he does a trick with it. He discusses it, but he doesn't talk about classes anymore. He talks about nations. Because when he talks about nations, then nobody can object. But you can see that he actually means, because his interest is not national war, but class war, right? So he says, independence cannot be won with purely military forces. It requires both military and political military ones. So you've got to combine politics and military in order to win these sorts of struggles. Military is also important, though, he's trying to say. The oppressed nation, he says, but actually what he means is the class, will therefore initially oppose the dominant military force with the force which is only politico-military. You can't have a head-on confrontation with a stronger opponent. Okay? It's just stupid. It's not about courage or whatnot. He's trying to say to you, you cannot take on the American military just head-on and say, here I am, rock you like a hurricane. No, you can't do that, right? So what do? You have to have a political strategy. You have to try to destroy the war potential of the dominant nation from within. And you have to compel the dominant military force to thin out and disperse over a large territory, thus nullifying a great power part of its war potential. So you've got to find the right way in which their strategic strength cannot be deployed against you in one go, otherwise you'll be wiped out. So it's like a smaller boxer fighting a bigger boxer. The smaller boxer's got to keep his distance. He can't get in there and just say, all right, I'll take your punch and I'll give you one. No, no, can't do that. He's got to go around him. He's got to maneuver around him. He's got to punch, you know, find the loopholes, etc. Never take a full-on punch from the other side. Yes. So what about economic crisis? In 2008, we had a huge, massive economic crisis. And a lot of times we think that an economic crisis ought to generate resistance against capitalism. But then we see Donald Trump get up. Then we see Boris Johnson come up, then we see Le Pen get up, etc. We see Narendra Modi get up. So what's going on? Gramsci says it may be ruled out that immediate economic crises themselves produce fundamental historical events. They can simply create a terrain more favorable to the dissemination of certain modes of thought and certain ways of posing and resolving questions involving the entire subsequent development of national life. They create the potentiality that a certain new idea can become popular. But don't make the mistake of thinking that just because Pakistan is going down economically, the left is going to go up politically. That's not the way reality works, he's explained to you. For example, the French Revolution did not occur only owing to endemic poverty, but also conflicts related to class prestige played a very important role in the French Revolution, he says. And you can't dismiss that. Economic crisis can lead to contradictory outcomes, he says. The old society may decide to resist and may ensure itself breathing space by crushing the opposition, or a reciprocal destruction of contending classes, and the peace of the graveyard may be established, perhaps even under the surveillance of a foreign guard. So it's not at all necessary that just because you represent the truth and the poor and the downtrodden, the oppressed, that victory will be yours in any given specific conflict. How do we analyze this? And what's the purpose of our analysis? If we want to change the world, how do we change the world? Gramsci can be, the prison read notebooks can be written, the prison read notebooks or how to change the world. You know, you could just recall it that, right? How do you change the world? He says the first purpose of analysis is to reveal the points of least resistance at which the force of will can be most fruitfully applied. I think this is genius, okay? If you're going to try and change anything in society, this is, you should put this on your t-shirt or something.

I don't agree with everything Temur says, but on this question, you know, competitive federalism is the way to go, or whatever the case may be. If you attack on that, on the pitch where you have a winning chance, there then you win lots of people who are otherwise not necessarily with you. And that's what Gramsci wants to do. They suggest immediate tactical operations. What suggests it? Your analysis shows where are they strongest, where are they weakest, where do I need to attack in order to win? For example, the women's cause. You tell me, where would you need to attack in order to destroy or undermine patriarchy? What would be the weak point of patriarchy? What point would you attack at which you would gain allies and those who support patriarchy would lose allies? Versus what are the points where if you attack patriarchy on that point, the patriarchs would gain allies and you would lose allies? Those are the things that you need to think about in any movement, whether it's patriarchy or class politics or democratic politics. The point is only to illustrate to you that to win in politics, Gramsci is saying, you've got to attack where the enemy is weak and you are strong. An analysis helps you find that. They indicate how a campaign of political agitation may best be launched. What language will best be understood by the masses? What will give you greater and greater support for your cause? To conclude, he says this whole thing of economism, understanding everything through economics and not having this ability to look at things in this nuanced way, he says, is a legacy really not of Marxism but of liberalism. Economism is not Marxism but the direct descendant of liberalism. The state and civil society are one in the sense that they serve the same class. The latter, though, that is, the state, works through coercion, and the former, civil society, works through ideological hegemony. And this is, again, another key point of Gramsci. He says that trade unionism, ka example deta, he says, although it belongs to the subaltern class, to poor people, but the independence and hegemony of the subordinate group is in fact sacrificed to the intellectual hegemony of the ruling class, because trade unionism is an aspect of laissez-faire liberalism or laissez-faire capitalism, right? So trade unionism is supposed to restrict the revolt of the working class only to negotiating the wage, whereas what Gramsci wants them to do is to question the wage system, i.e. capitalism itself. To continue, either the problem of emancipation is not considered, or posed in an inappropriate and ineffective form, for example, social democracy, or because of a belief in the possibility of leaping from class or society directly into a society of perfect equality with a syndical economy, it is left completely open. So trade unionism is not a successful subaltern strategy, because even though it is a subaltern movement, this is a very cool concept. You can have subaltern movements that don't realize that they are conceding ideological hegemony to their enemy. You can have movements of women who do not realize that, in fact, they are conceding hegemony to patriarchy by, let's say, undertaking a certain slogan, or workers' movements, or whatever the case may be. And Gramsci wants you to be able to sift that and understand where you are ceding essential ground, where you are conceding to your opponent the hegemonic idea. There you are basically in trouble. You're not going to win, even though you may make a very big splash and get your picture on social media, but you will not get what you want. He says this is not how politics works. You cannot be successful if you think in this way. In fact, hegemony, he says, presupposes compromises with other interests. You want your movement to be successful? You've got to compromise with other movements in order to win them as allies, in order to be successful. The leading group should make sacrifice of an economic corporate kind without touching the essential. Don't give up on your essential, but nonetheless, make allies, isolate your enemy, and fight against them. All forms of electoral abstentions also belong to economism or liberalism. So that's why he says, okay, you know, we often think, oh, the law is against us, the police is horrible, terrible. Yeah, it is. Yes, the law may not be in your favor. Oh, parliaments are corrupt. Oh, politics is all corrupt. We're not going to do any of that. What's the result of that? It's a self-defeating strategy. You've got to get in the mud, he says, is what Gramsci is saying. You've got to get into the mud and you've got to meet with the police wallahs and you've got to say, here's a gender sensitization program for you. But if you use the word gender sensitization, they're going to run the other way. How do you get in there and get your point of view? Or here's a labor sensitization program, whatever it is. How do you maneuver and convince people that the changes that you want to bring about are good? That always requires, he's saying, compromises and getting into those changes.

0: even into those institutions that you may or may not necessarily agree with or like. Aside from a strategic vision, what Gramsci is saying is very similar to what Marx and Engels would have also agreed with. For example, Engels writes, according to the materialist conception of history, the ultimately determining element in history is the production and reproduction of real life. Other than this, neither Marx nor I have ever asserted. Hence, if somebody twists this into saying that the economic element is the only determining one, he transforms that proposition into a meaningless, abstract, senseless phrase. To say that everything can be understood from economics is not what we are saying. Similarly, Gramsci continues that economism, which is he also associates with the Italian Communist Socialist Party, makes no distinction between the relatively permanent organic movement and the fluctuating arbitrary movement. It cannot, these are his criticisms, all of these. Economic development is reduced to technical change in the instruments of work. It cannot even examine economic development very well. It is utterly false that people will allow themselves to be moved by considerations of self-interest. And it is entirely true that they are above all motivated by desire for an ardent belief in prestige, something that Max Weber talks about. Prestige and status plays a very important role in our self-image and can play a very, very important role in how we view our position in society and whether or not we revolt or conform to society, and Gramsci is agreeing there. Economism asks the question, who profits directly from the initiative under consideration, and replies with a line of reasoning which is as simplistic as it is fallacious. The one who profits directly are a certain fraction of the ruling class, and then they get into this argument, is Nawaz Sharif benefiting from this, or is Zardari benefiting from this? Whole politics then begins to resolve around a few individuals, which really is what's going on in Pakistan as well. The whole political question becomes around a few individuals and their economic benefits, rather than real questions about what those policies mean for people. Gramsci seems to be describing Pakistani politics perfectly, because that's what we do all the time, right? We only pick on things which we think have benefited those politicians, then we make them into big scandals, and that's the whole thing that politics revolves around. He wants you to look at the social content of the mass following the movement. What function did this mass have in the balance of forces? What is the political significance of the demands presented by the leaders? You examine the conformity of the means to the ends. What do they want? How are they trying to get it? Are the two things working together well? And only in the last analysis, and formulated in the political and not moralistic terms, is the hypothesis considered that such movements will necessarily be perverted and serve quite different ends from those which the mass of the followers expect. You've got to start analyzing the movements for who is in them, what are they doing, what are their demands. Last but not least, he has an aversion to historicism. What is that? The aversion to compromises is based on the iron conviction that there exist objective laws of historical development similar in kind to natural laws, together with a belief in a predetermined theology like that of a religion. Since favorable conditions are inevitably going to appear, and since these, in a rather mysterious way, will bring about palingenetic events, it is evident that any deliberate initiative tending to predispose and plan these conditions is not only useless but even harmful. In other words, we have become anti-planning. We don't want to plan anything because we think spontaneously, history is on my side, the truth is on my side. He says it doesn't happen that way. The strong, those with better strategy, win over those with bad strategy. That's how politics really works. And interestingly, that's very much Machiavelli, right? You've got to know how to play politics. That reference to Machiavelli is very much there also in the writing of Gramsci, you know, saying that you've got to be as smart as Machiavelli wanted you to be in order to make the revolution. I want to end with this beautiful quote. The old world is dying away, and the new world struggles to come forth. Now is the time of monsters. I don't know. Donald Trump, Narendra Modi, whoever you want to put in that category. Thank you.
1: 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Joe Ritchie is our general manager and editor. I'm David Barsamian. Thank you for listening. We go out with Umide Seher Ki Bata Suno. Listen to the Hope of a New Dawn, an Urdu poem by Faiz Ahmed Faiz of Pakistan, performed by Taimur Rahman and his ensemble, Lal.

0: Hi, this is Arnie Arneson, and this is the Friday edition of The Attitude with Arnie Arneson and producers Dave Scott and Stephanie Collins. You know the drill. We're recording on Thursday morning, right after the great win by the Knicks. Woo! Woo! Even I had to sort of stay up for that one. Anyway, but I have two opening thoughts. One, I saw a very short column at Notice, and I'm not surprised. I wish, in fact, it were more. President Donald Trump's big birthday bash for America is hitting more speed bumps as at least six states plan to sit out the Great American State Fair. Days after an exodus of musical acts, officials from Connecticut, Illinois, Maine, Massachusetts, North Carolina, and Oregon told Notice they won't officially send a delegation to the 16-day fair, one of the most high-profile celebrations of the nation's 250th birthday this summer. And at this point, at least three other states, Maryland, Pennsylvania, and Washington, remain uncommitted just 2 weeks before the fair is scheduled to open on June 25th on the National Mall. Oh my God, Donald Trump, he has drained the joy out of everything, out of everything. Speaking of draining joy out of everything, I also wanted to share something from the UN. The UN's top human rights official has called for a massive rethink of U.S. immigration and security policies ahead of the World Cup, which I believe begins today, warning that racial profiling, surveillance, and aggressive enforcement are already affecting teams, officials, and supporters. And I read to you this week the story about the Somali referee. So, you know, every once in a while, Canada just steps up in such a beautiful way. So I want to let you know, David Eby, Premier of British Columbia, has announced that his province would welcome Omar Artan. He stated that Artan should be welcome to referee World Cup matches within his jurisdiction, especially in the host city of Vancouver. So middle finger up to America. You don't want that Somali referee? We will take him with open arms. And I bet you he gets a standing ovation when he appears on the field. I'm just telling you right now. Oh God, I'm exhausted. But isn't it interesting? The Knicks lost when Trump was in the audience. The Knicks won in a wild, wild ending last night. And I was watching a picture from New York City. I'm originally from Brooklyn. And I'm watching a picture in New York City, and you see a big TV set over a bar, okay? And the Knicks game is on the TV set over the bar. But then you see about 50 people outside the bar, looking in the window, watching the game through the window in the bar. And then you see the win. And it's just such an incredible celebration. I need to smile. And last night clearly was an opportunity to smile. So as you know, every Friday we cover Texas. Normally we do straight politics. You know, I mean, there's just too much to talk about with Talarica and Paxton and Cornyn and Abbott and, oh my God, more money than God. And they're all so nasty. And, you know, everyone's under indictment. It's just incredible. But I also look at Texas from an environmental perspective. And Texas is such an interesting dichotomy. It produces more wind energy than any place in America, all right? So it obviously understands that there's a benefit to that alternative energy. It also is known because of oil and gas, all right, and drilling. And I always remember a story. We were interviewing someone who was working on an oil rig, and we were talking about undocumented immigrants. And he said, oh, yeah, there are a lot of undocumented immigrants, Arnie, on the oil rigs. He said, but you need to know what their jobs are. They do the most dangerous jobs. They do the most dangerous jobs. I've never forgotten that. But there's another issue when you come to Texas, and that is what the climate crisis is doing to it. So I see an article at Texas Monthly magazine, and the title of the article was Corpus Christi's Water Crisis Sparks a Fight with Its Neighbors. Amid the desperation of an epic drought, the city is tapping rural wells. A group of insurgents in unincorporated Nueces, I don't know how to pronounce it, you'll have to tell me how, Joe, County, has launched a resistance. And before I toss to my first guest, I just want to read you a couple of the headlines, Joe, that I looked at this morning in anticipation of our interview. Here's one of them that just landed 4 hours ago. And the article basically said something to the effect of apartment residents in Corpus Christi deserve equal treatment in the water crisis. You know what they're afraid of. And then here's another one. Corpus Christi leaders believe data center plans may be behind delays to emergency water supply. And then here's another one. This summer, the American water crisis became real. Concerns over water access are poised to consume summer in the U.S. as crises from Corpus Christi to the Colorado River threaten to boil over. And finalmente, Corpus Christi delays decision on nearly billion-dollar water plan despite impending crisis. Okay, that's sort of the backdrop for the article that we're about to discuss. So let me introduce you to the author, Joe Papalardo. How do you pronounce your last name, Joe?
1: Papalardo.
0: Papalardo, okay, good. Is the author of nonfiction books, Sunflowers, The Secret History of Space, Earth, Inferno, Red Sky Morning, Four Against the West, Boomtown, The True Story of the Wickedest Town in Texas. As a ghostwriter, he spent more than 7 months in the New York Times bestsellers list, both hardcover and softcover, a former newspaper reporter, veteran magazine writer, and former senior editor at Popular Mechanics. He has written for Smithsonian, National Geographic, Texas Monthly, Esquire, and we could go on and on and on. I do love the picture of you, though, when I was looking up your bio, and it was a picture of you eating a cockroach in front of Jeff Bezos. I was like, well, that took chutzpah. So let me welcome you to the program and thank you so much for writing this piece. And set the backdrop for us because we know that we're seeing extreme weather. I mean, there's just no question about it. And extreme takes on many things. It's fires, it's floods, it's drought, it's just whatever. But this Corpus Christi water crisis is something that people have sort of known about. But I think maybe to a large extent, we're kind of in denial until it becomes such an incredible drought that you can't deal with it anymore. So what are we looking at when we see Corpus Christi and this crisis? And is there really, at this point, a rational way to address it without poaching on other communities that obviously also need their water? And then something else, as I was reading your article about how when they were pumping the water out, it was getting saltier. And I need for you to explain the connection between the water and the salt. So let me welcome you to the program and thank you for writing this piece.
1: Yeah, sure. You just laid about five or six thesis level sort of questions.
0: Great,
1: I
0: that's my
1: think
0: point.
1: all sorts of explanations. But I mean, the backdrop here to me, looking at the big situation, not just the Nueces County situation and the Groundwater Conservation District and all the political machinations back and forth surrounding that, is really, the balance between not even conservation necessarily, but just the commitment of use to industry. The residential side of this equation is not, is the population hasn't grown that much. It's actually declined here and there while the, water usage has skyrocketed because of some of the heavy use industries that were invited in and promised that water. So there's an overcommitment of the water and a blind faith that these infrastructure projects are going to go off without a hitch, combined with a drought that exposed all of this happening. I mean, this is not new for Corpus Christi to sort of make room for industry. It has been the case for quite a while, but to get caught by the drought, you can blame the drought, and the drought exacerbates everything, but it exposed what was happening, which was they were basically selling water that they didn't, couldn't account for. So there's a, the balance between growth and resources. It seems pretty stark when the resource is water and the growth outpaces the water supply. That's a pretty, that's a pretty easy concept to grasp. But the politics get very complicated. The engineering gets complicated. The funding gets complicated. The social implications get very complicated. It
0: Yeah.
1: gets so messy so quickly that you get to this situation where it's a level one emergency, and there'll be, curtailments, and we can predict when the supply is going to outstrip the demand on a particular day, in the future. And it's a, it's another one of those frog in the water kind of
0: Yeah,
1: situations.
0: it is. And you cannot live without water. I mean that's the problem. And industry cannot function without water. So water is really what did I many years ago I started looking at the whole issue of water, and they referred to it as blue gold. And it truly is blue gold. And I'm looking at your article, and you wrote, Corpus Christi is trying to avert an environmental calamity brought in by the fifth year of an unprecedented drought. And I'm just thinking, is that fifth year of a drought, or is that like what the future looks like? I mean, I'm just saying. Anyway, the lakes that feed the city's water system are, even with recent rains, at only about 25% of their combined capacity. Projections indicate
1: 8% and lower.
0: Right, so, I mean, right. I mean, it's just. So I'm looking at all this, and I guess I have a question, because your article is about the fact that they're like now poaching on surrounding communities, these unincorporated areas, and the unincorporated areas don't have the kind of protections that a lot of cities and towns have, in part, and they used to have, I guess they used to have these wells in these areas. So explain the story of where they are going for their water, why it's freaking out the people that live in these unincorporated areas, and why they used to have wells, why did they abandon them, and because they had this history of a well, does that give them a legitimate sort of rationale for being able to go back to those wells and revive them?
1: Well, they had wells in the 80s. There was a crippling drought in the 80s, and they developed groundwater wells that could, you know, tap the aquifer, you know, 400, 500 feet down, and bring up the water from there.
0: Right.
1: Put it in the river, use the river to transport it about 5 or 6 miles, and then there's an intake, and then route it to the city that way. So they had this in the 80s, and it was just for an emergency supply.
0: Okay.
1: It wasn't supposed to be used every day, right? And they kept these until the 90s. They didn't use them, but they kept them. And in the 90s, when there was reasonable rains, and there was the Mary Rhodes pipeline was working to supply millions of gallons of water a day. There's an extension. Things looked pretty rosy for them. So they decided, why have an emergency well system? But the key thing here is that they own the land.
0: That was what I was curious about. They own the land. All right.
1: And in Texas, if you own the land, you own the water.
0: Right
1: underneath it. The right of use isn't green unless you have a groundwater conservation district, and Nueces County does not have one, except there's parts of the city covered by one. But the out in the rural areas, there is no groundwater conservation district. Meanwhile, in San Patricio County, right next door, they do have one. And since the article's been published, they actually voted against the Evangeline Groundwater Project over there, which is a city sort of equivalent to what was happening in Nueces County. And so now they have to figure out another way to do it. So because they had that political structure in place to push back, they were able to, overrule that right of use, that right of a landowner to use the water pretty much unencumbered under their land. So you can see what the difference is between being protected by one of these things and not being protected by one of these things.
0: Well, so, the legislature, I mean, how does this become political? Will the legislature step in and override? We always hear from Republicans, local control, until someone with, more money or more influence or whatever, and you talk about the businesses that moved into Corpus Christi. I'm wondering how they ultimately do the balancing act, because do you want to drive those businesses out? Probably not. Do they need water? Absolutely. Is there a problem with drought? No question. And so I'm looking at all this, and I'm trying to figure out how what's the balancing act here? How do you actually address this? And I feel like everyone's afraid to actually sort of weigh in, but they know they have to, because water is an existential threat.
1: Well, I'll tell you what the answer is without sort of answering.
0: Okay.
1: Because I'm in Corpus, and that's how you do it down here. It's turned tribal, and the position you take is based on where the water comes, from your tap comes from.
0: Right.
1: It's geographic. I live in the city. I want to have this amount of water. So maybe we need to do that over Nueces. But if you're worried about your well, or if you're worried that if you live in a town that's drawing water from, from the same river that's being used to transport very briny water from down into the earth from the aquifer, then you see it as very rapacious. But water could or should be the thing that brings you together. This is a resource that transcends political boundaries, that transcends, you know, a lot of things, including keeping all of us alive and employed, if you want to include that even. So but instead of all having a shared sort of vision of what that looks like, it's become very divisive. It's become very tribal, and it's become very ugly and in ways that are going to persist long after the because rains will come again sooner or later, and the drought won't be as dire, even though the long-term trends, even before this drought started, you know, the reservoir is not to be trusted. But things being cyclical, the cycle will get wetter and the attention will wane, but the problem will still be there and the political problems will still be there. So when the next drought comes, which it always comes probably sooner rather than later these days, then the politics are going to be set in motion to not work together yet again, which is how we got here to begin with in a lot of ways. Right. Not being able to look forward, not be able to share the resources and acknowledge that maybe there is a limit, right? Yeah. Let's acknowledge there is a balance and then trying to find it, you know?
0: So the your story begins with a guy, what's the name of the county?
1: Nueces.
0: And it turns out that he has become sort of the expert on knowing what's happening because he has an interesting background in, I guess, in wastewater or whatever. So even though he's retired, he kind of knows where to look and what to test and whatever. And he's worried.
1: He lives in the neighborhood.
0: Exactly. And so what he's been doing is he's been testing the water and especially the river water and noticing that it's getting saltier and saltier and saltier. So can you explain that to me, Joe? Why is taking this groundwater out or these wells and tapping it and running it down the river? What is it about this water that it's getting it so salty? Is that it's bringing in water from the ocean because it's sucking out so much of the groundwater that it's sort of bringing, like, I'm just trying to figure out where's the salt coming from?
1: You got to imagine underneath the ground a massive cavernous chamber filled with water.
0: Got it.
1: And the walls of that chamber are mineral rich, right? Okay. So salts and other, you know, salts and other things that are dissolve into the water.
0: Okay.
1: Seep into the water after tens of millions of years. You know, I mean, we're talking geologic timescale. So all that salt is what we really are concerned with, but other minerals seep into the water. So, you know, then comes the day when, you know, here comes the drill bit and it taps into that cavern, pops it open, sucks the water up. That is, you know, extremely salty. You know, it's not seawater, but it's very, very salty. It's saltier than you can drink, certainly.
0: Okay.
1: And this goes with very little aeration, you know, a few hundred yards maybe of aeration, tumbling over some rocks and then get put directly into the river.
0: Okay.
1: And so that's where the concern is, because you don't want, you know, it's a 5-mile stretch of river, but how much can it mix into that environment? What does it do to the
0: I was just going, okay, so there's a salt problem, there's the water problem, and then I'm looking at the decision where I look at an article from 3 weeks ago, Corpus Christi delays decision on nearly $1 billion water plant despite impending crisis. Like, what are these guys? They all need to be on a couch. You know what I mean? I feel like, okay, how is delaying this resolving the problem? Clearly it's not. It's kind of like, okay, we're not going to deal with it now.
1: Here's the interesting thing about that.
0: And okay, good. Please tell me.
1: Because right now, and this only relates to the Nueces situation in so much as, that, you know, if they can't get desal, then they're going to be relying on the groundwater situation in the counties even more and tapping those guys even more. So, you know, the balloon only gets squeezed and there it goes somewhere else. But having said all that, the city council is sort of weighing, I'm trying not to editorialize too much, but the city produced a study. They hired a consultant to take their closer look at the impact of the desalinization discharge into the Corpus Christi Bay via the ship channel from the Inner Harbor desalinization plant. So they were going to fund a demonstration plant, and as part of the buildup to that, this consultant group brought forth the study that said probably not surprisingly given these things, there was no impact. And they did water modeling. Okay. And there was a big press release and even some headlines saying scientists say no damage would be done from Inner Harbor desalinization plant. And it took about 2 or 3 hours and then a day for people who are even people are on the advisory board of the city who kind of wanted to commission the study and asked for it, noted that it was missing some big things like dissolved oxygen impact and any kind of biological impact study.
0: Yeah.
1: So it was an incomplete study, to my eye. It didn't answer the questions that city council wanted. And so they wanted more time to look at it. And a lot of scientists, there was like 33, plus, you know, 133 plus 33 that were on some council. Anyway, you know, sort of the leading sort of scientists were saying, this is not a complete study. You should probably look at it more. So kicking the can down the road to September was sort of their way of saying, we hadn't been hoodwinked. We kind of just want to take a look at it. And then they're the diehards who don't want it at all as well.
0: Right,
1: so,
0: right. And again, yeah, I mean, who's going to pay for it?
1: There's a lot going on behind the scenes. It's not just them dithering for no good reason. But there's been a lot of that. Don't get me wrong. But this time, it's part of the tug of war. So it's not. It's easy to dismiss it as just Corpus Christi City Council not facing the facts. But this is part of the actual fight over the time.
0: Right. And so I want people to sort of look at this. This is about development. This is about business. This is about drought. This is about water. It's like it has all. I mean, it's not just Texas. We're going to see this story played out everywhere. Now, Joe, before I let you go, I read a story and I think I even mentioned it on the air a couple of weeks ago. And maybe I'm crazy, but maybe this is something they should think about as they think about what they can do as a backup project. Do you know about the Nobel laureate who invented a machine that harvests water from dry air? Have you heard about this? This is incredible. He won the Nobel Prize in 2025, all right? I'm looking at an article from The Guardian in 2026, all right? And his invention uses ambient thermal energy and generates up to 1,000 liters of clean water every day, all right? Now, I want you to know about this because I remember the article I was talking to you about the apartment dwellers who are like hysterical, like, how are we going to be treated? Are we going to be like second class citizens? I am thinking that maybe we need to get, his name is Omar Yagi. We need to get Omar Yagi. Now, don't think I'm crazy, Joe, to like take a trip to Corpus, right? And Corpus would be a great place for him to use as sort of a model for this. And it's not going to solve the city's problem. But if you strategically place it, like at apartment houses, all right, where that kind of water.
1: A problem. What? If they're going to be using, I was talking to my, you know, a former, someone who ran for mayor last
0: okay.
1: time.
0: Around. Okay. Okay.
1: She's a very well-known activist, socialist organizer, and all the rest.
0: Okay.
1: And I asked her, you know, how bad people, should feel about some lackluster conservation. She said, "Well, there's been some conservation efforts, but she said it's hard and kind of ridiculous. I shouldn't say ridiculous, but she said it's hard to, you know, blame the residents and the people here. You know, we could all do better, but it's really not our fault." And I'm thinking, man, if my resident socialist isn't going to give me grief about feeling bad about, about that, then there really is something else bigger going on here. And that's conscious decisions by leadership to sell resources that they don't have. And at the end of the day, the rest of it is kind of just window dressing because I can save all I want to. But when they're committing, you know, tens of millions of gallons of water every day, then, you know.
0: Yeah, what's 1,000 liters? I hear, no. I guess I hear you.
1: And from an engineering standpoint, that kind of thing is almost impossible to scale up.
0: Right.
1: So you can't pull enough from the air. From my Popper mechanics days, I'm thinking, yeah, that's neat for a small scale. And it'd be great to have one in my house, maybe. But, and he might, you know, find a firm.
0: All right. So let me just stop you there. Because I'm looking at the solar panels on my roof. Yes, it's small scale. But then I can get off the energy teat. I can be self-reliant. If I get an EV, I don't need to worry about $6 a gallon gasoline. And guess what? Even in my small little way, I have actually changed not only the dynamic for me, but ultimately I've relieved some of the pressure on the community. So I hear you about your socialists, like, you know, liberal progressive candidates who are even afraid to acknowledge it. But I think
1: they're
0: at some point
1: afraid.
0: In time,
1: you're just not from Corpus.
0: I'm just not, get out of here, Joe. All right. Well, that's actually true. I am not from Corpus. The title of the article is Corpus Christi's Water Crisis Sparks a Fight with Its Neighbors. Amid the desperation of an epic drought, the city is tapping rural wells. A group of insurgents in unincorporated Nueces, whatever it is, county, has launched a resistance. Joe Papalodoro wrote the piece. Thank you so much for doing this. No, I am not from Corpus Christi. Okay. Take care. Bye-bye. This, everyone, is the Friday edition of The Attitude. Stick around, folks. We'll be right back.
2: What's the leading cause of wrongful convictions?
3: I'm criminal defense attorney Luke Ryan, and this is the Civil Liberties Minute with ACLU attorney Bill Newman.
2: The answer is mistaken identification. It's the primary cause of erroneous convictions. The courts and the experts all agree. Mistaken identifications are caused by flawed memories, stress, the passage of time, memory contaminated by later received information, and suggestive police procedures during a photo array, a lineup, or a one-on-one ID. Reliability depends on whether the witness was focused on, for example, the perpetrator's gun and not his face, and on how long the witness saw the defendant, and at what distance, and the lighting conditions. And race matters a lot. Cross-race identifications have a particularly high error rate. And studies prove a witness's certainty about the identification actually does not correlate with accuracy. And the average juror often has no information or guidance about any of this, and so convicts the accused. In 2025, the Massachusetts Supreme Judicial Court ruled that trial judges should instruct juries about potential flaws in an identification, and in 2026 issued model jury instructions incorporating the science. The court got it right. An innocent person being convicted by an erroneous eyewitness identification, that's a gross injustice everyone can identify.
3: The Civil Liberties Minute is made possible by the ACLU because freedom can't protect itself.

0: Welcome back to part two of the Friday edition of The Attitude with Arnie Arneson and producers Dave Scott and Stephanie Collins, continuing to record on Thursday morning. If it is Friday, it must be Bill Curry. Bill Curry was a Connecticut state senator, controller, and two-time Democratic nominee for governor, who served as counselor to the president in the Clinton White House. He has written for Salon, The Daily Beast, The Huffington Post, and The Hartford Courant, and has provided commentary on NPR, MS Now, and many other news outlets. Welcome back to the program, William.
1: Great to be with you.
0: It's a pleasure. Robert Hockett is an American lawyer, law professor, policy advocate. He teaches legal, financial, and some philosophical subjects at Cornell University in New York. He is the Edward Cornell Professor of Law and a Professor of Public Policy. My favorite line about him is that Robert's principal research, and he does so much and is a prolific book writer, his writing and is that his principal research, writing, and practical concerns are with the legal and institutional prerequisites to adjust prosperous and sustainable economic order. And as I read that, I smile, not only because I love that, but when I'm thinking about Pope Leo's first encyclical, that last line and the Pope just seemed like they were like wedded together. So welcome back to the program, Robert.
2: Oh, thanks so much, Arnie. Great to be with you again, and great to be with you again, Bill.
0: All right. So for my audience, I was commenting to Bill that I was giving him a hug and sharing my condolences because he just lost his mom over the weekend. And she was 97, as he shared with us. But then he shared something else about her. And I asked him, I said, tell that story at the beginning of the show. I think sometimes we need stories that both warm us, make us smile, and make us remember that there is so much to be grateful for. And I think your mom kind of understood that. So if you don't mind, Bill.
1: I would be happy to. And there are 100 extraordinary stories about my mother, a couple of which I related in her obituary. But this observation just stands out in a little, she always, my mother was Scottish, more than half Scottish, and very proud of her Scottish heritage. And she had the soul of a Scot. Scots have many souls, a warrior, a farmer, poet, philosopher, economist. But also invariably accountant. And my mother, having that, loved to count her blessings.
0: Oh, God.
1: And she loved to count them. She loved to count them out loud. And she would. Mm-hmm. And she would talk about her wonderful cottage and her wonderful children. And one day, I remember clearly her saying that she hoped that the idea of reincarnation was false. Because she couldn't imagine having a better life than the one she'd been given here. And wow. What she would like to do at the end is just take all her winnings and cash out.
0: Wow. I love it.
1: And that was among the many lessons that she gave her children. That lesson, one of the supreme important lessons of this life, gratitude. Live a life of gratitude and be happy.
0: Yeah.
1: And she told us that in 100 different ways.
0: Well, thank you. I knew I needed to start this way, so thank you so much. So now I'm going to toss to you, Robert. We're not going to be as smiley. And that is that you wanted to speak a little bit about AI. And I had a series of suggested comments and suggested articles that maybe you can thread together because you are concerned about what's happening with AI developments. You're concerned about the fact that AI is owned by just a small number of billionaires who obviously don't have the best interests of the world in their sights, but obviously profit is what it is. And two of them, and another thing too, I saw the experience of AI is there's a new tool that's come out from Demand Progress that's tracking the flood of AI political spending, what that will do to sort of distort what we learn and what we know. And then you mentioned Pope Leo's first encyclical is a game changer. Yes, it's a warning about the dangers of AI, but that's the tip of the iceberg. And as I was thinking about that, I think he embraces science, he embraces change, all those things, but he asks the most important question. What is the science for? Who benefits from the change? And if it's only for the few and not for the masses, then it needs to be questioned and challenged. And I think, Robert, that's something you're intimate with because that represents most of the work you do when you talk about AI or capitalism or whatever it is.
2: Yeah, it certainly links up with my work, Arnie. I think I would rephrase things in the sense that I wouldn't say I'm concerned about AI. basically just because nowadays when you hear people say, I'm concerned about AI, people seem to have something very particular in mind. And I'm actually, I have a very contrary view to that. So I probably say I'm concerned about the concern about AI more than anything else. And here's what I mean by that. There, you know, the sort of frequency with which certain new kinds of hacking stories are coming out is a growing frequency, right? Biohacking stories are coming out with increasing frequency, and what we might call cognitive hacking stories, which would be the AI side of this, are coming out with increasing frequency. And what's going on here is basically it seems that every week or every day now, some new threshold is met, some new and astonishing achievement is logged. I guess it was just yesterday, there was news that an Israeli company has now conquered a form of cancer through a biohack. Right. The week before that, doctors in California announced that they had conquered a form of diabetes with a biohack. Basically, just one infusion, right? One IV infusion, not every week or whatever, one time, and you've got a you've got new stem cells that have been sort of adapted in such a way that you're no longer vulnerable to these diseases, right? So we're conquering diseases left and right. Meanwhile, some new human capacity is replicated by some form of IA, it seems, every single week or every couple of weeks or so as well. So we really are hurtling toward a world of amazing possibility, right? Where the prospects of lengthening our lives, lengthening our health spans, increasing our capacities is just immense. It's just marvelous. And this is something to be celebrated in the abstract.
0: In the abstract.
2: The problem is that in the concrete, of course, all of this is done under particular economic arrangements, particular ownership arrangements. And there's no guarantee under current arrangements that we're all going to be benefiting by all of this potential, all of this possibility, right? As the Pope mentioned in the encyclical, right, the worry is, does this benefit everybody? And the answer is it's not going to benefit everybody, it seems to me, if everybody isn't among the owners, right? Because in general, the way our system works is it's the owners of things who benefit most. So essentially what we have to do is work toward arrangements whereby we are all, in effect, co-owners of all of these amazing new developments in order, first of all, to ensure that everybody is indeed benefiting, and in order, second of all, to preserve those that progress itself, right? Because if only a tiny few are benefiting by it, of course you know what's going to happen. There's going to be immense social unrest, immense social upheaval. Ultimately, some kind of revolutionary violence would probably spread, and then you would have to, you know, you basically forfeit all of these gains. Even the small number of people who were primarily benefiting at present would lose the benefits too, because of course it's a silly fantasy to think that they can escape right now by going to Mars. It seems to be on the mind of some of them. Maybe we'll all go to Mars one day, but it's certainly not going to happen tomorrow, even for a few.
0: I hear you, and that's a lot what you write about. And I get the idea of this sort of collective ownership. I mean, Bill, I mean, it's Arnie going back to when she was 17 years old, believing in universal service. Like, you know, and that was why I joined Air Force ROTC, because I thought either all of us go or none of us go. The idea that we all had skin in the game, and that if we all had skin in the game, it was not to prevent the game, but it was to recognize we needed to be engaged in it, right? And we needed to be aware of it. And then by this collective decision, we could make decisions that were maybe better for the majority than better for the billionaire few. I get that, but that seems like, especially in America, that's such a hard sell. I mean, we don't have universal healthcare, okay? We don't have universal daycare. We all have to sort of go into debt to pay for higher ed. We're like the theme of America is you're on your own, Jack. And given that that feels like the theme, well, if you're a billionaire, you get to own a lot of Jacks, okay? And I'm trying to figure out, because of the speed in which you heard Robert Hockett talking about what AI is capable of doing, which is really remarkable, but that speed also terrifies me, because we don't move that fast. In fact, I'm not sure how often we move at all.
1: So when we were young and reading George Orwell's masterful 1984,
0: right,
1: we all thought that the great danger was a big that the government would become Big Brother. And now it turns out in our golden years, the Big Brother is a corporation.
0: Right.
1: It's a private company. And as such, almost certainly a bigger problem. And what I love so much about Robert's work is that it is an examination of the degree to which the ownership structures of what some people call late stage capitalism, others call simply crony capitalism, subverts the very democratic character of our culture, warps our decisions, and creates a class structure which is more rigid and more unjust even than any we've known before. And that's not a prediction, that's an observation. It's happening right now. And I'll just point out, you know, we the IPO, the big Musk IPO is in the news, and they value the corporation at twice what people actually value its assets and revenue production would be worth.
0: Right.
1: And that's because the value of the stock in this unhinged, speculative, elite-driven stock market and elite-owned stock market, this extraordinary roulette game they've constructed to their own advantage, the value of those stocks is more than the value of the factories and the product, literally worth more. And it enables all of them to get paid in advance. This is their biggest payday. SpaceX hasn't succeeded. Twitter certainly hasn't succeeded. Tesla's in trouble. And the Starlink satellite system should belong to the people by right, as all such public utilities have. Elon Musk shouldn't have the right to decide whether Ukraine has communication capacity in the battlefield when invaded by Russia. That's not supposed to go to one private fascist-leaning oligarch. That's supposed to be a national decision and even a global decision. And so we just see this time and time again. And what happens is they have this extraordinary false rhetoric of rewarding the entrepreneurial spirit of capitalism, rewarding the risk takers. And the problem is they get the rewards and we take the risks.
0: Yes.
1: And I'm all for rewarding the risk takers, but that's us.
0: Yeah.
1: So we have to set up a system which is capable of making better decisions, which is capable of safeguarding our most basic values, which are beyond economic values, and which keep us safe and prosperous and healthy. And that requires that we do, from our healthcare industry to our finance industry to our, it requires a fundamental restructuring across the board. And if people want to know more about that, then I can explain either in the time allotted or even if you gave me two whole shows, they should read Robert's books. because it's the best stuff out there right now that says, okay, here's a way you could do this. Mm-hmm. But we have to find ways. Progressivism has to become a way, has to change its focus. It has to be about keeping everything small from being devoured by everything big. And it has to be about what Robert and George W. Bush both espouse, ownership, an ownership society, except Robert actually understands it and means it, and so, Bush didn't.
0: So Robert, as I'm listening to Bill, and I've never heard, Bernie comes close to it, that what Elon Musk is going to accomplish is that he's going to get a windfall of hundreds of billions of dollars. And yet, as Bill points out, and who is going to carry the risk of what happens is
1: from
0: us.
1: From
0: that day forward is us. And I have never heard a politician get up and explain that in the simplest terms. They cream off the profit at the top, and yet that's exactly what explains the 2008 economic

0: reasons why people were commenting on Politico that a lot of Bernie Sanders candidates won. I don't think it's about what Bernie is. It's about what he has been saying ad nauseum, Robert, which is in some ways a variation on what Bill just said. You know, it's fine to be successful, but a successful lasts 24 hours for you to make a profit. And then when everything bails, I get to carry the rest of the risk. That ain't the definition of success.
1: No, it's not. And
0: God.
1: Sort of, I think everything that Bill said is you know, completely spot on as ever. And one additional point that goes right together with what Bill said is we do tend to forget that it was Uncle Sam, it was the federal government that put $500 million into Elon Musk in the first place, right? In other words, the you know, the angel investor here was the Obama administration, right? And of course, the Obama administration did not insist on keeping any equity stakes in what resulted. They basically made the investment in the form of a loan. And of course, there was no way they were going to be able to get that back if everything had failed. You know, it'd be like, you know, trying to get blood out of the proverbial turnip. The loan was paid back, but there should have been an insistence on keeping an equity stake, it seems to me. It seems to me that the public ought to kind of stay involved in that sense. Sort of relatedly, like, you know, and on Bernie again. Bernie, of course, has proposed now the establishment of a sort of sovereign wealth fund that would own half of AI. And that's right out of my playbook, of course. That's right out of my latest book.
0: Good.
1: And I think that's a great idea. But I think it's also probably a good idea for us as individuals to be owners too, right? Getting back to the kind of the new sort of democratization of autarky that you and I were talking about at the beginning, before we went on air, Arnie. In other words, I think an important check on collective ownership is very broad, widespread individual ownership too, right?
0: Absolutely.
1: Right? So, you know, it's better to have the, you know, the public owning than it is a few small private equity firms doing all the owning. Mm-hmm. But even better than that would be public owning some stuff, but also all of us as individuals having stakes. This kind of vision that I put forward in the latest book, I call it the income compositional symmetry principle, which probably sounds a bit, you know, highfalutin. But the basic idea is this: if you think of each of us as a kind of microcosm of the macrocosm that is the macroeconomy, if the macroeconomy derives, let's say, you know, 1/10 of the national income from labor every year and 9/10 of the national income from capital every year, then so should we. Each of us as an individual should derive 1/10 of our income from labor and 9/10 of our income from capital. If it's 50-50, make it that. If it's 60-40, whatever the composition is, we should all have roughly the same income composition, it seems to me. That's a guarantor of stability. It's a guarantor of, you know, basically equity. It's a guarantor of a decent life for everybody. And it's a guarantor of essentially the economy's absorptive capacity, the absorptive capacity's ability to keep up with the productive capacity. It's a guarantor that the more productive the economy as a whole becomes, the more able all of us are essentially to buy the stuff that's being produced, to enjoy, you know what I mean?
0: Yeah.
1: But the way things are skewed now, what happens is that, you know, the economy becomes more productive through, you know, the adoption of new technologies that are then owned or licensed by just a small number of people. And what that means is that all of us who rely primarily on labor income grow comparatively poorer over time, and also comparatively, you know, more and more superfluous, to the point where we get disemployed. At some point, that means we can't buy what's being produced. Once that happens, there's no point in producing it, and everything just kind of shuts down. And that's essentially what happened in the Great Depression. And that's what I think is looming before us, unless we do something to realize materially, you know, in the world, this sort of income compositional symmetry principle I'm talking about. And that means all of us owning all of this stuff.
0: So I go back to my grandfather, who always used to talk about diversifying your portfolio.
1: Yes.
0: And as I'm listening to Robert, that's exactly, I keep hearing my grandfather in the background.
1: And your gramps.
0: Yeah. And again, that's part of the problem. Everything is now in the hands of a small number of individuals, small number of billionaires who, you know, when I hear about America is the richest country in the world, no, the billionaires are.
1: Yeah.
0: We are not. Stop saying that. I want to slap their face, because, you know, how can we be rich and not have

0: enough money to be able to afford the rent. How can we be rich and basically go into medical debt because you do what everyone does and get sick? Please, let's redefine rich. And I think that's the other challenge for Democrats going, I don't want just an affordability conversation. I want to redefine what it means to be wealthy.
1: Yeah,
0: because we define it the wrong way, Bill. And if we could define it a little bit like Robert Hockett, we could not only bring people in, but those damn farmers in the Midwest who want the right to repair their frickin' tractors. Well, I get it. They don't own their tractor if, you know, John Deere is the only one that can fix it. Well, you know what? That's a lose-lose. So I think there's a way of talking affordability and talking about wealth that really sort of energizes everyone. And it's not a right-left conversation. It truly is an up-down.
1: Yeah, it really is.
2: There's so many things that have to be that have to be discovered anew. And the, you know, the old debate is dead. All the old categories are defunct.
0: Yes.
2: And a new debate is struggling to be born. One of them, by the way, is sort of collective. Is it possible? We have the idea that we use material incentives to incentivize a middle class. But is it not in fact true that if we did a little reflecting, we would realize that we're more incentivized by public goods than private goods?
0: Yes. Mm-hmm.
2: That we aren't more interested in safe streets than in a bigger television. That something fundamental has changed, but without our recognition. And I look at this. I want to just make one other application. You sent us a piece from the American Prospect, the wonderful American Prospect. I think it was about what the amount of money the health insurance industry is preparing to dump that it has taken on lobbying. And I just want to say, this is money that was stolen. And the health insurance money, the health insurance industry stole money from us legally through an unjust system. It stole money from us that it is now spending to keep us from getting health care.
0: I know.
2: The irony of it is too painful to behold.
1: Yeah.
0: Right.
2: But we have to help people see it. There are so many. We have to look through what, going back to what Robert was saying about AI. There's this wonderful Pixar movie called WALL-E. Set in the far future, where this little sort of a robotic garbage collector guy makes it up to the big space station to which everybody went when they fled the polluted Earth, and he finds that everybody has tiny hands and feet because they don't do anything anymore. Okay, that's happening now, except to our brains.
0: Yes.
2: And the questions Robert raised about, well, what do you use AI for? What are the there are some legitimate purposes here. Who controls it? Who's in charge? We're going to end up the way it's going. We're going to have just one guy in charge. He's going to look like the guy in like the Wrath of Khan. You know, it's not going to be Warren Buffett. It's going to be techno-fascist Peter Thiel. We'll be that last guy standing the way this is going. We have to stop. We have to stand up for the democratization of our economy. We have to remember James Madison said, if you don't have a broad, prosperous middle class, you can't actually have a democracy. Totally correct. And he was the big checks and balances guy. He knew.
1: Exactly.
2: Okay.
1: He got it.
2: How important that was.
1: Yeah.
2: We have to go out and we have to ring this bell. This is no longer. It's too bad that the decrepit and corrupt political establishment we have has given both experience and compromise a bad name. That's too bad right now, because we need experienced thinkers and we need to find the right compromise, not with fascists,
1: but
2: among ourselves.
1: And people who read.
2: You have to find a new structure. Go ahead, Robert.
0: Well, Robert, let me just say something. So I keep thinking about Calvin Coolidge. And Calvin Coolidge said, patriotism means looking after yourself by looking after your country. And I love that quote because that goes to what Bill said about public goods.
1: Exactly.
0: In the end, public goods, that's what we want. We want a good school. We want a safe street. We want clean water. We want clean air. I can't accomplish that on my own, but collectively we can. And in the end, it is about what makes us feel safer and probably more prosperous.
1: Yeah, to end on a Pope note, since we began on a Pope note, right? There's this, and Bill, of course, will recognize this well, and so will you, Arnie. There's this great old Catholic principle that's called subsidiarity. And the idea is, you know, there are different levels of activity where different people have the most competence, right? When it comes to your individual sort of personal life, your personal relations with others and so forth, your sexual life, your love life, and so you are the one who has ultimate competence there. And subsidiarity would say, okay, keep the government out of that. But there are lots of things that concern all of us. Those public things are the public goods. And the public is the level at which those have to be handled. That's a very Catholic thing, in addition, I think, to a very Madisonian and very common sense and very American thing. And I think it's an Arnie and Bill and Robert thing.
0: Yeah, and on that note, Arnie, Bill, and Robert say au revoir, because this is the Friday edition of The Attitude with Arnie Arneson and producers Dave Scott and Stephanie Collins. Thank you, Robert Hockett, an American lawyer and law professor, and Bill Curry, a fabulous, wonderful political commentator. Thank you, gentlemen, very much for a wonderful conversation. This, everyone, is the Friday edition. Ciao.

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1: Ooh. Ooh. 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

stress outgrown and no work, no money, no nothing at all. 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

0: 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It's a deluxe edition. Jesse Royal.
1: The eyes are low.
0: Dub mix by Tippy Eye Gray. On deck, more Jesse Royal, this time alongside Christopher Ellis, a new release from Silly Walks Records. The rhythm is called Double Trouble.

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Your selected DJ Joshua in the mix. We heard a juggling on a rhythm called Deregulator. Artists like Luton Fire, Ganguly, Trish Indian, Sprain Brain on the Regulator rhythm. I am Murray.

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Kemar McGregor production, Kiss of Judas Rhythm, little reggae gospel sound. Artists on the rhythm like Eitan alongside Rick Ross. Artists on the rhythm like Ioctane and the one Munga Honorable on the Kiss of Judas Rhythm. We heard Protege from his LP release. The record is called Art of Acceptance. We heard something called Love Overflow, Goddess alongside Shensia, and Something I Said. 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

stress out, Rona. 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

0: 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It's a deluxe edition. Jesse Royal.
1: The eyes are low.
0: Dub mix by Tippy I Grain. On deck, more Jesse Royal, this time alongside Christopher Ellis, a new release from Silly Walks Records. The rhythm is called Double Trouble.

the Dancehall Reggae Show. Your selected DJ Joshua in the mix. We heard a juggling on a rhythm called Deregulator. Artists like Luton Fire, Ganguly, Trish Indian, Sprain Brain on the Regulator rhythm. Aya Murray gave us Bless the Chalice on the Summer Afro rhythm. And now we're going to check out a couple more tunes from Protégé's latest release, Art of Acceptance, on the Dancehall Reggae Show.

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Kemar McGregor production, Kiss of Judas Rhythm, little reggae gospel sound. Artists on the rhythm like Eitan alongside Rick Ross. Artists on the rhythm like iOctane and the

monger honorable on the Kiss of Judas rhythm. We heard Protégé from his LP release. The record is called Art of Acceptance. We heard something called Love Overflow, Goddess alongside Shensia, and Something I Said. The Dancehall Reggae Show. Keep your dial locked in for more sound.

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0: Today on Peace Talks Radio, the series on peacemaking and nonviolent conflict resolution, we'll talk with a woman who offers an approach to achieving inner peace. Her name is Byron Katie, author of Loving What Is and A Thousand Names for Joy.
1: I realized that when I believed my thoughts, I suffered. But when I didn't believe my thoughts, I didn't suffer. And I've come to see that this is true for every human being.
0: Byron Katie insists anyone can achieve more inner peace by utilizing a method of personal inquiry she's crafted that she calls the work.
1: So let's say, for example, I believed he doesn't care about me. The first question is it true? So I'm beginning to question the thought he doesn't care about me. The second question, can I absolutely know that it's true? He doesn't care about me.
0: Byron Katie and the Search for Inner Peace, today on Peace Talks. This is Peace Talks Radio, the series on peacemaking and nonviolent conflict resolution. I'm Paul Ingalls. As we survey ideas about reducing conflict in our lives on this program, we occasionally like to return to maybe the most challenging conflict terrain of all, our inner selves. How can we calm the turmoil within ourselves about who we are, and how we relate to the rest of the world? Today we'll talk with a woman who offers one approach. Her name is Byron Katie, who in the mid-1980s says she was in deep personal chaos trying to manage her life as a businesswoman and mother living in Southern California. More than miserable, she says she was deeply depressed, fearful, suicidal, and living in a halfway house, unable to manage on her own. On this day in the winter of 2007, the woman everyone calls Katie walks up the aisle through an applauding audience in a packed church auditorium in Santa Fe, New Mexico. Dressed in a simple black pantsuit that offsets her silver hair, she reaches the stage, turns, and beams back at the audience members, most of whom have read or heard of one of her best-selling books, Loving What Is, I Need Your Love, Is That True?, or A Thousand Names for Joy, co-written with her husband, Stephen Mitchell, who is with her on stage at this book tour stop. As the book titles suggest, Byron Katie found a way of dealing with her stress that turned her life around. She says on a specific 1986 morning in that halfway house, she experienced what she called a falling away of self that led to an inner freedom. And she insists anyone can achieve it utilizing a method of personal inquiry she's crafted that she calls the work. Suzanne Kreider talked with Byron Katie about the work in a Santa Fe hotel before her public event.
2: Welcome, Katie.
1: Thank you, Suzanne. It is such a joy to be here with you.
2: Katie, we look outside ourselves and we see these nations at war. But you say that the biggest war is the one inside ourselves.
1: It is. It is. It's the mind's war with itself. It's us arguing with us, with ourselves. You know, I shouldn't. I shouldn't. I should. I should. I need. No, I don't. I want. No, that's wrong. Just, you know, we live that way. Why did I do it? Why don't I do it? I know what that look meant yesterday. You know, it's, and we carry that, but only to our deathbed. And so what I bring to the world is four simple questions and a turnaround that works for me and for anyone with an open mind, it works. And the mind, it allows the mind to find resolution.
2: And you went through a personal awakening in 1986. You woke up one morning and there was joy. How did that happen?
1: Well, I had more than a decade of depression, agoraphobia, paranoia, suicidal, you know, contemplating suicide all the time. As I lay on the floor one morning, actually a cockroach crawled over my foot, and I was on the floor because I didn't believe I deserved to sleep in a bed. So this is where I slept each night. And this particular morning, as that cockroach crawled over my foot, I opened my eyes, and in place of all that darkness was a joy that I don't even attempt to describe. And it's what I invite everyone to. So rather than tell about the joy, I give people a way to tap into the source that flooded me, and we all have that source inside of us, I found, that no one holds more wisdom than another.
2: Tell us about the four questions.
1: Well, the four questions is a way, actually, I call it the work. The work is a way to identify and question the thoughts that cause all the suffering in the world. Everyone's suffering, and anyone can do it if they're open to it. So let's say, for example, I believed he doesn't care about me. The first question is it true? So I'm beginning to question the thought he doesn't care about me. The second question, can I absolutely know that it's true? He doesn't care about me. And then notice how the mind begins to flood me with proof and images, you know, to convince me that it's true, and just to notice and wait and allow another answer to surface. And then that third question, how do you react when you believe that thought? And the fourth question, who would you be without that thought? And then I invite people to turn it around to the opposite. He doesn't care about me. The opposite would be, I don't care about me. And that's a mind blower. You know, it's like, how can I expect people to care about me if I don't even care about me? And then I find the ways that I don't care about me, and it wakes me up to them. And I'm shocked. And then another opposite or turnaround would be, I don't care about him. And I begin to identify where that's true. And then immediately I'm awake to it, and my behavior changes, and it's nothing I have to do. So my behavior with that person and everyone, it radically shifts. People who do this work, I hear them say, smoking quit me. Biting my fingernails quit me. Compulsive overeating quit me, because we're working with original cause, and mind is original cause. Mind is cause.
0: Byron Katie's husband and co-author Stephen Mitchell reading an excerpt from the book A Thousand Names for Joy at the Santa Fe public event in February 2007.
3: Sadness is always a sign that you're believing a stressful thought that isn't true for you. It's a constriction, and it feels bad. Conventional wisdom says differently, but the truth is that sadness isn't rational, it isn't a natural response, and it can't ever help you. It just indicates the loss of reality, the loss of the awareness of love. Sadness is the war with what is. It's a tantrum. When the mind is clear, there isn't any sadness. There can't be. If you move into situations of loss in a spirit of surrender to what is, all you experience is a profound sweetness and an excitement about what can come out of the apparent loss. And once you question the mind, once the stressful story is seen for what it is, there's nothing you can do to make it hurt. You see that the worst loss you've experienced is the greatest gift you can have. When the story arises again, she shouldn't have died, or he shouldn't have left, it's experienced with a little humor, a little joy. Life is joy, and if you understand the illusion arising, you understand that it's you arising as joy.
2: Let's pick a core belief that we could do the work on little bit.
1: Okay.
2: What's a core belief that you hear over and over again that our listeners could relate to and they could do the work with?
1: I'm not good enough. I'm not good enough, because we hear it over and over and over. And also there's, I'm too fat, I don't have enough money, no one cares about me, I'll never find a partner. And it's kind of based in, and I'm not good enough. So let's go with that one.
2: Let's do that one. I'm not good enough.
1: Okay, so is that true?
2: Not in all cases.
1: So you're not good enough. Can you absolutely know that it's true, that you're not good enough in any case?
2: Oh, I guess I don't know. Because good enough is, it's just relative, isn't it?
1: Yes.
2: Okay.
1: It is. And when people sit in that, I could sit in that for 3 hours and probably have originally. So the third question, how do you react when you believe the thought you're not good enough?
2: I feel embarrassed. I feel embarrassed and ashamed, and like I just have to do more to prove something to somebody.
1: Yes. And the response I get from that one from people all over the world, it's quite amazing. This is where addictions kick in. It's where, it's, you know, that's an effect of mind. It's where they notice that when they meet someone that really cares about them and they have the thought, I'm not good enough, that person can say you're wonderful, and the person believing I'm not good enough doesn't believe them in the face of reality and another person's opinion. So it's very far-reaching. So we really cut ourselves off from life. So you're not good enough. The fourth question, who would you be without that thought?
2: I'd take a lot more risks and probably more. I'd probably be a more successful, engaged human being because there wouldn't be any barriers.
1: Yeah, it's very powerful. I love to invite people to look at their lives just the way they've lived it. You know, no trick question here. And look at their lives with the thought, and then look at the same life without the thought. And it seems to me that you were looking inside of you that way. It's very powerful. We see with the thought, stress, and without the thought, unlimited, really. So I'm not good enough. Can you find an opposite?
2: I am good enough.
1: Okay, now examples of where you're good enough, because it's not enough for mind just to say I am good enough. Mind has to know. It has to be awake to reality. So, you know, it shocks people when they find, you know, areas where they are good enough, when their self-esteem is so low, they've never considered it. Because that thought is so powerful, they can't consider it.
2: Is that where there's a lot of reticence to answer a question? Mm-hmm. Do you see that? That's where a block is?
1: You know, it is for a lot of people because it's where the mind absolutely meets itself straight up. It says, come out of denial. You have to, if you're going to answer this question, where is it that you are good enough?
2: I'm good enough at my work, my friendships, with my family. Yeah, I do volunteer work.
1: Well, and some of us have to start with, I brushed my teeth this morning. You know, for some people, that's huge. I got out of bed. I made the phone call. I answered the email. For some people, they're so depressed and so stuck in their belief system that their body actually has trouble just... It's like we're living in a tomb, some of us, and we actually can resurrect. It's the truth that sets us free.
2: And how does inner peace relate to outer peace? You've talked about one-on-one with people, but how does that relate to nations and groups and neighborhoods?
1: Well, if I'm at home, I'm watching the news, and I see all of these people dying, being bombed. You know, it's like, how can this terrible thing be happening? They're bombing, they're dying, they're suffering. And if I turn that around, you know, where am I dying? Especially in the moment as I watch television, in the state of grace where no bombs are going off. I live in a state where no one's being killed and maimed, and my children are safe, you know, now. And where am I bombing me? Where are my thoughts bombing me, obliterating the awareness of how beautiful to look out the window and, you know, from this place right here, right now, and the flowers sitting beside me, maybe in a vase, and on, there's so many blessings here. And now, with this clear mind and out of this place of peace where I'm not bombing myself, where I am not suffering, how can I help? How can I help? Well, I've just done the most constructive thing. I have found my own peace. I have brought it back to me. So when someone knocks on the door or the phone rings or someone walks into the room with me, I'm pleasant. In fact, I respond to them out of a state of gratitude and helpfulness. You know, making the world a better place, that's where we're the most balanced. It's where we like us the most, and it's where we are the most liked.
0: Byron Katie's husband and co-author Stephen Mitchell reading another excerpt from the book A Thousand Names for Joy at the Santa Fe public event in February 2007.
3: I read an interview with a well-known Buddhist teacher in which he described how appalled and devastated he felt while watching the planes hit the World Trade Center on September 11, 2001. While this reaction is very popular, it is not the reaction of an open mind and heart. It has nothing to do with compassion. It comes from believing unquestioned thoughts. He believed, for example, this shouldn't be happening, or this is a terrible thing. It was thoughts like these that were making him suffer, not the event itself. He was devastating himself with his unquestioned thoughts. His suffering had nothing to do with the terrorists or the people who died. Can you take this in? Here was a man dedicated to the Buddha's way, the end of suffering, who in that moment was terrorizing his own mind, causing his own grief. I felt compassion for people who projected fearful meanings onto that picture of a plane hitting a building, who killed themselves with their unquestioned thoughts and took away their own state of grace.
2: I'm Suzanne Kreider. You're listening to Peace Talks Radio, the series on peacemaking and nonviolent conflict resolution. Our guests today are Byron Katie, author, and her husband, Stephen Mitchell. They've written A Thousand Names for Joy. We're exploring her methodology called The Work for Creating Inner Peace. Katie, in your book, you say, war is not intelligent. It doesn't work. If you're really interested in your own peace of mind, you'll become more and more aware of that sense of wanting to defend yourself against criticism.
1: Yes, I just have discovered that defense is the first act of war and that people don't understand this. And so let's say someone criticized me and said, Katie, you're wrong. And I can defend and say, how dare you say that? I have studied this. I have all the proof. And how dare you? And your mind is limited. Or I could just simply give them the look, you know. And
2: which look is that?
1: The look that says, you know, you're wrong, I'm right. Mm. And then there's another way, and this is the way I suggest. Someone says, Katie, you're wrong. And I open to that. Could they be right? Is it possible that I'm wrong about this? And then I can say, you know, if I don't get right away where I'm wrong, I can ask that person. They are not my enemy. They're my friend.
2: Here's the part I don't get, though. If we're supposed to question our own beliefs, why should we listen to somebody else's criticism of reality? I don't get that.
1: Simply because, like, if you say, Katie, you're wrong, and I have the thought, I'm open enough, my mind is open enough to think, you know, could she be right? Is this possible? I can say, Suzanne, tell me more. So you tell me, and you can give information to me that I was totally unaware of because I was coming out of the I know mind. I know I'm right. You're wrong. So you've enlightened me. You've given me more information. And it could be that I still am right to my mind, and information can't hurt. You know, why would I stop the whole world from giving me information that I can probably use? And most of the time, you know, I can.
2: I heard you speak once, and you asked the audience to criticize you.
1: Uh-huh.
2: A woman said, I don't like your haircut.
1: Mm-hmm.
2: The next woman said, I don't like that you got a facelift.
1: Uh-huh.
2: I just don't see how you can use that information and be open to her viewpoint.
1: Well, you know, it's very exciting. Maybe I want another facelift. And I think, oh, she didn't like it, and people don't really like it. You know, I want to know what I like. You know, I'm free. I want to be free. And if she says, you know, that she didn't like it, I can say, you know, why not? Tell me. Because if it's valid, you know, I may not do it again if I consider it. But what information, where's information that I can't use? I mean, I can always use it.
2: Why are people so defensive about feedback?
1: Well, you know, for me, if I'm defensive about feedback, let's say criticism, then it can only be because they have said something to me that I am hiding within myself. They have said a truth that I haven't looked at closely enough yet. I am not enlightened to it. So, I mean, what could anyone say to me in this whole world that couldn't open me? But instead, we shut down to information. This is what governments do. This is what heads of countries do. They're closed down. It's like, I'm right, you're wrong, I'm right, here comes the bomb.
2: That's the peacemaking, to hear the other side.
1: Oh, my goodness, why wouldn't we? Like one country says, you know, you're wrong, and the other country says, I'm right. Well, I thought I was. Okay, tell me where I'm wrong. Now, this is intelligent. And so they discuss it. You know, I can see where I'm wrong. I can see where you could see that I'm wrong. And I can see from your way of thinking this is correct. Now, what can we do from here? What can we do? How can we use our resources to not be countries, but to be people? And to live out of what we all live out of so well, and that is, how can I serve you without separation?
0: Stephen Mitchell reads another book excerpt.
3: I've heard people say that they cling to their painful thoughts because they're afraid that without them, they wouldn't be activists for peace. If I felt completely peaceful, they say, why would I bother taking action at all? My answer is, because that's what love does. To think that we need sadness or outrage to motivate us to do what's right is insane. As if the clearer and happier you get, the less kind you become. As if when someone finds freedom, she just sits around all day with drool running down her chin. My experience is the opposite. Love is action. It's clear, it's kind, it's effortless, and it's irresistible.
2: This weekend I was on a short trip, and they lost my luggage at the very beginning of the trip. When she told me that, I yelled at the baggage clerk. I was really embarrassed, and I walked out and I was shaking. I had to go to the car rental desk. And I was very upset, but luckily I had your book.
1: I love it.
2: There was a long line. So I thought, well, I'll just see what Katie has to say. Mm-hmm. The next chapter, I believe the essence of it was, people don't care about you. And it helped me so much because by the time I got to the car rental agent, I didn't expect anything from him. Yes. I didn't expect any empathy, any kindness. Yes. I did expect keys to the car.
1: Yes.
2: And that's what I got. And actually, it turned out to be a lovely exchange. Why is it that we want other people to take care of us?
1: Well, we haven't learned to take responsibility for ourselves. We learn to take responsibility for ourselves. We find out we're so capable of it, and we're already taken care of, as a matter of fact. We discover that also. But we learn how to take responsibility for ourselves. It leaves so much time and energy and creativity to help others. I mean, if we love helping ourselves, why wouldn't we love helping someone else? If we don't understand that we love taking care of ourselves, how can we understand we love taking care of other people? And so what happens is we take care of other people with motives. And if they don't thank us, or they are not grateful or grateful enough, then we become hurt and angry and shut off again.
2: You're listening to Peace Talks Radio, the series on peacemaking and nonviolent conflict resolution. I'm Suzanne Kreider, and today we're exploring a method for reducing the conflict within ourselves as we talk with Byron Katie, originator of what's known as The Work, an author with her husband, Stephen Mitchell, of 1,000 Names for Joy. With these core beliefs, do we program children with these beliefs, or are they inherent in human beings?
1: Well, actually, we program and we don't. Let's say my mother said, I need more money. If I'm a wise child, I think, you know, I look around, I see all that we have, and I think, isn't it interesting? My mother would believe that. Look at the abundance here. My goodness, isn't that an odd belief? But if I'm a believer, she says, I need more money. Oh, my goodness, you know, what am I going to do? I think, oh, my goodness, what are we going to do? We need more money. And I don't stop to investigate. You know, I just assume she's right. I believe it. So all my problems are my own.
2: Many core beliefs sound modern. Aboriginal people probably didn't sit around and think, I'm not getting enough done.
1: Mm-hmm.
2: Mm-hmm. Or is it just the idea of language that causes us to suffer?
1: Well, you know, words have meaning. Like someone could say, oh, this is a pretty far out example, but someone says, oh, we're going to be bombed in 10 minutes. And everyone is so frightened. And, you know, my mind would immediately say, you know, is that true? Can I absolutely know that that's true? You know, I can't know. So I am in a fearless state, which allows me to help people who are in fear. And I don't know that the bomb won't hit in 10 minutes either. It's just that the fear is gone because I don't know. I'm open. But they tell people a bomb's going to hit in 10 minutes, and they immediately believe it. And the mind runs with the chaos that's going to happen. It could cost them their lives. It could kill their children. All of this, and it's not efficient, and it's not loving, and it's not caring. Fear is it's inefficient. So whereas I don't know. They could be right. Now what can I do from here? And as I'm helping people. Just maybe holding their hand or picking them up as they run and stumble and fall. You know, I can see the clouds and the sky and the flowers and the trees, and my mind is free, not stuck. It is free to see clearly what needs to be done right here, right now. And then if the bomb hits, how would we know it? We may as well enjoy life in every moment. You know, it could be our last. And for me, it's always my first.
2: Are people addicted to these negative beliefs? Mm-hmm. What is the juice? Mm-hmm. Why do we keep doing it?
1: You know, we don't know another way. We just don't know another way. You know, it's just a trap. And if we knew another way, we would take it. And I found another way, and I offer it to everyone. And my job is to make sure that as many people as possible know that the four questions exist, and I don't expect them to answer those questions. And my job is to make them available.
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0: You're listening to Peace Talks Radio, the series on peacemaking and nonviolent conflict resolution. I'm Paul Ingalls. Our program puts the spotlight on peacemaking efforts throughout history and throughout the world. We also survey strategies for nonviolent conflict resolution between nations, in the places where we live and work, and within ourselves. It's that search for inner peace that we're exploring today with author Byron Katie, whose method of personal inquiry pulled her up from the depths of depression in the mid-1980s. She's written several books, including Loving What Is and A Thousand Names for Joy. She calls her system The Work, which revolves around four questions that she invites anyone experiencing stressful thoughts to ask of themselves. At her 2007 public event in Santa Fe, New Mexico, she helped one woman in the audience through The Work around the thought, he should make up his mind.
1: So, sweetheart, he should make up his mind. Is
2: yes.
1: there anyone in this room that has never experienced that thought? It doesn't matter what language or where we're from. There are no new stressful thoughts. If you put us all together, there's one schizophrenic mind. So he should make up his mind. That's old. Mm-hmm. So I'm inviting everyone in your silence to consider, is that true? Consider the person in your life. Maybe it's someone you live with now, maybe it's someone you lived with 15 years ago or as a child, he, she. He should make up his mind. Can you absolutely know that that's true?
3: No.
1: And how do you react when you believe that thought? What happens?
3: Well, I get frustrated and I feel like I'm in limbo and I'm basing how I live on someone else's decision. And then I'm opening up in the love and then I'm closing down and basing, I'm stuck in the reactions. I'm just stuck.
1: And then the people that around you or the people you meet when you're believing that thought, they experience that coming from you.
3: Mm.
1: And look how you treat him and the people around you. What happens when you believe that thought? So this is meditation. You can sit in this question for a long time. And also this is where addictions kick in. Okay, the fourth question. Who would you be without that thought? And those of you new to the work, you know, no trick questions. The mind is not going to buy a lie. So imagine your life just the way you've lived it. No positive affirmations. Just the way you've lived it, only without the thought, he should make up his mind.
3: Mm-hmm.
1: Who would you be without that thought? Who would you be without your story?
3: I'd be really free. I'd be happy. It wouldn't matter at all. It just matters what I think, you know, how I feel about me.
1: Yes. So he should make up his mind. What's an opposite?
3: He should not make up his mind.
1: Okay, now give me an example of why that is as true or truer.
3: Because there's confusion and there's thoughts and there's memories and there's the past and it all plays out its spiral.
1: Yes, that's one. Can you find another example of why he should not make up his mind?
3: Well, for me, it's you live the moment. You just live the moment.
1: Can you find another example of why people should not make up their mind?
3: It's none of my business.
1: Mm-hmm. That's another one. There are many reasons why people should not make up their mind. The one that comes to me is they would if they could.
3: Hmm.
1: And there's another one. It's like if he made up his mind now, the timing's off. Notice the time in your life when you made a decision. You know, did you make that decision? Are you sure? Wasn't it just a happening? Should I, shouldn't I, should I, shouldn't I? Well, the decision's being made right there. It's not yet.
3: Hmm.
1: And then when the decision hits you, it's like a gift. It's like, boom, it's a gift. And then you take credit for, I did it. I made the decision. Could you find another turnaround? He should make up his mind.
3: I should make up my mind. That's really where it's at.
1: Yeah.
3: Yeah, I'm the one who's back and forth.
1: Yeah.
3: It's very conditional.
1: Yeah. Yes, and it allows us to walk in their shoes. And we can become very humble in that. As we notice the times that it's not so easy for us, not so simple. We begin to relate to those people we love until they don't make up their minds.
3: Thank you. That helped.
2: There's a quote in your book, A Thousand Names for Joy. Our pain is in denying love. Why is love so painful to receive?
1: Well, because our thoughts oppose it. He doesn't love me. He doesn't like me. I did it wrong. What's the matter with me? There's something the matter with me. These thoughts all oppose what is beautiful. They oppose our nature, which is love. And love for me is synonymous with real, with genuine, with reality. So if we did not hold or believe the thoughts that argued with love, it's over. But every thought that would oppose love feels like stress. That's how I came to understand our nature, that our nature is truly friendly, kind, helpful. And again, I invite people not to believe me, but to test it for themselves. Any thought that argues with this feels like stress. And stress looks like anger, frustration, confusion, chaos.
0: Byron Katie's husband and co-author Stephen Mitchell reading an excerpt from the book, A Thousand Names for Joy.
4: Some people think that compassion means feeling another person's pain. That's nonsense. It's not possible to feel another person's pain. You imagine what you'd feel if you were in that person's shoes and you feel your own projection. Who would you be without your story? Pain-free, happy, and totally available if someone needs you. A listener, a teacher in the house, a Buddha in the house, the one who lives it. As long as you think there's a you and a me, let's get the body straight. What I love about separate bodies is that when you hurt, I don't. It's not my turn. And when I hurt, you don't. Can you be there for me without putting your own suffering between us? Your suffering can't show me the way. Suffering can only teach suffering. The Buddhists say that it's important to recognize the suffering in the world, and that's true, of course. But if you look more deeply, even that is a story. It's a story to say that there is any suffering in the world. Suffering is imagined because we haven't adequately questioned our thoughts. I am able to be present with people in extreme states of torment without seeing their suffering as real. I'm in the position of being totally available to help them see what I see, if that's what they want. They're the only ones who can change, but I can be present with kind words and the power of inquiry. It's amazing how many people believe that suffering is a proof of love. If I don't suffer when you suffer, they think, it means that I don't love you. How can that possibly be true? Love is serene. It's fearless. If you're busy projecting what someone else's pain must feel like, how can you be fully present with her? How can you hold her hand and love her with all your heart as she moves through her experience of pain? Why would she want you to be in pain too? Wouldn't she rather have you present and available? You can't be present for people if you believe that you're feeling their pain. If a car runs over someone and you project what that must feel like, you're paralyzed. But sometimes in a crisis like that, the mind loses its reference. It can't project anymore. You don't think, you just act. You run over and pick up the car before you have time to think, this isn't possible. It happens in a split second. Who would you be without your story? The car is up in the air.
1: I love stress because for me, it shows me that I'm believing something that is not true for me, something that I need to question, even if it is true, to see what am I missing here, and then the mind is free to be its creative self again.
2: The stress is just a warning signal. Wake up, pay attention.
1: Mm-hmm. Mm-hmm. That's it. Stress is not an enemy. Feelings are not an enemy. And that third question, how do I react when I believe the thought? When a person sits in that question, feelings happen and tears happen and emotions happen that maybe they haven't felt since they were a child and they've been denying themselves for years.
2: For our listeners who can identify a stressful thought, what would you recommend?
1: To go to, well, A Thousand Names for Joy, the four questions and turnaround are right there. Also, Loving What is the text for the work. And people in a hurry can go to thework.com. And it's all there at no charge.
2: What resources are available on your website?
1: I have a hotline that people can get into and call selfless people. It's absolutely, there's no charge. They don't care about your name, your state, your town. It's free. You get on, give them your stressful thought, and they'll walk you through it because they understand how painful it is to believe it and how simple it is to step out of what some people experience as really hell sometimes when they're up against the wall. And for others, it's just fun and delightful and fabulous.
2: Can people do the work on themselves?
1: Yes.
2: How would that work?
1: Well, you know, I'm not good enough, you know, and then I would just walk myself through the questions. Or I'm hopeless, and I'd walk myself through the questions. Or I'm unlovable, and I would walk myself through the four questions and find the opposites, come out of denial and own them and get real with my beautiful self until I didn't think I was beautiful, believe I was beautiful until I am that. It's like someone could say, Katie, you are not beautiful. And what do you think about that? And I might say, you know, I remember when I used to see me that way also. So I understand it.
4: A man sticks a pistol into my stomach, pulls the hammer back and says, I'm going to kill you. I am shocked that he is taking his thoughts so seriously.
0: Stephen Mitchell reads another book excerpt, Byron Katie's story about an encounter with a gunman threatening to kill her.
4: To someone identified as an I, the thought of killing causes guilt that leads to a life of suffering. So I ask him, as kindly as I can, not to do it. I don't tell him that it's his suffering I'm thinking of. He says that he has to do it, and I understand. I remember believing that I had to do things in my old life. I thank him for doing the best he can, and I notice that I'm fascinated. Is this how she dies? Is this how the story ends? And as joy continues to fill me, I find it miraculous that the story is still going on. You can never know the ending, even as it ends. I am very moved at the sight of sky, clouds, and moonlit trees. I love that I don't miss one moment, one breath of this amazing life. I wait and wait. And in the end, he doesn't pull the trigger. He doesn't do that to himself.
1: You know, he says he's going to kill me, and I can't know that that's true, so I project that he can't know that it's true. And we wait.
0: An audience member asks, well, what happened? Did he just walk away?
1: Well, basically, yes.
0: Didn't you call the police? The woman asks. What did you do?
1: Well, actually, he didn't do anything. So did I answer your question?
5: No.
0: No, says the woman. I can't understand not feeling fear.
1: Fear is created. as we believe our thoughts. So if he says, I'm going to kill you and the gun's in my stomach, I think, you know, oh my goodness, I'm going to die. Well, I can't know that that's true. My children are going to suffer. Well, I'm not dead yet. I'm standing there with suffering children and nothing's changed.
5: So are you telling me that your mind reacted

0: thing, and if you're experiencing stress, fear, then that's a wonderful thing because you can identify eventually, if you take it on as a practice, you can identify the thoughts that are creating that fear. And for me, I invite people to put those thoughts on paper. That way they've landed. Mind has come into the material world and into form, like just writing. And then you can question what you believe with these four questions and opposites that I call the work.
1: You're listening to Peace Talks Radio, the series on peacemaking and nonviolent conflict resolution. I'm Suzanne Kreider, and today we're exploring a method for reducing the conflict within ourselves as we talk with Byron Katie, originator of what's known as The Work, an author with her husband, Stephen Mitchell, of A Thousand Names for Joy. Where do thoughts come from?
0: You really want the answer? You know, my experience of the answer?
1: Yeah.
0: They don't.
1: They don't come from anywhere?
0: No. It's by the time they come, they're gone. And I invite people not to believe me, but to test it for themselves. By the time they come, they're gone, and there's only another thought there that tells us we had a thought in the first place, and now that thought is gone. So the only way that we know mind exists is another thought that tells us it does, and now that thought is gone also. So what I tell people that haven't realized this, haven't experienced this for themselves yet, is that thoughts are happening. They're a gift. That thoughts come, they're like air, you know, like breath. The breath, we do nothing for it. It comes in and out. It's as though we're being breathed, just being breathed. And thoughts are the same way. They're not enemies. They appear. It appears. And what I love about thoughts is, you know, they come to pass. That's why they come. And then eventually, as mind, as thoughts understand themselves, they look forward to life together because they're not at war with each other. And then some of the things I speak of also become so clear in that. And the mind is at home and at rest. It's free to be its creative, infinite self. Even though it knows it doesn't exist, it delights in itself. I mean, it's like if you were God, and you were beauty, and you were love, and you were everything magnificent, you were everything, wouldn't you want to see yourself? So I see all of life as the mirror of my own self, your own self, all of it, just beautiful. It's just a mirror.
2: Suzanne Kreider talking with Byron Katie, who with her husband Stephen Mitchell co-authored the book A Thousand Names for Joy, living in harmony with the way things are.
0: If you have a happy life, isn't that wonderful? That just tells me you love everything you think. You know, if you love everything you think, they put you in a cell and you thank them. You know, 'cause you're in there with some good company. And if you don't love what you think and they put you in the cell, that's the worst thing they could do because you're locked up with you, with this. And if it's not good company, I invite you to take a look. So that's why I love inviting people, you know, to these four questions and opposites to wake you up. Because the mind is a master at reality. It's like if I believe I'm ugly, then you look at me and you think, isn't she beautiful? And what I'm thinking is, yeah, I saw how he looked at me. He sees how ugly I am. You know, and your experience is the opposite. But whatever you say or do, my mind to hold the belief I'm ugly, my mind has to project whatever it takes to hold that in place. So someone says, Katie, you're really beautiful. I go, yeah, you know.

0: What do they want?
1: You know, because my mind is busy believing that I'm not. So if I question my stressful thoughts, you know, the way I live, the way this mind lives it, the way I live it today, that's the way we talk here. The way I live it today is someone says, Katie, I think you're beautiful. And my thought would be, well, of course they do. How could they not? Or someone says, Katie, I love you. And I think, you know, wow, how kind of them to give them that. It's, you know, they're just, and I don't think it's an experience. And someone says, Katie, you are ugly, which happened in San Quentin not long ago. And I invited it. And finally, one man was courageous enough to give me a stressful judgment. But but it was like the greatest experience, and the other men were just horrified, and I was, you know, I was just. It's very exciting, and the way it turned out, you know, tell me, what did he say? He says, dump the gray hair. You know, your clothes, get over it. You know, and I can say, well, what would you do? And this man, you know, if you want, what is it, the makeover? You know, go to him. And I thought, you know, if I really followed his advice, I'd be looking good. But there's no such thing as a criticism. The universe is friendly. People only say what I need to hear to wake me up. And if I'm not awake to it, feelings will happen. There's a term for it, stress. And defense is the first act of war. If you're feeling stress, then you'll defend, and that's where the war begins. He said, Katie, you're ugly. Well, here's where the war begins. How dare you say that? Take him away. You know, did you hear what he said? You know, he's mean. He's, and then if you agree with me, you're my friend. And if you disagree with me, we put you over there with him. And there's another way, you know, and it's without defense. He says, you're ugly. Get excited. This man is here to help you out. And you ask your partner, do you really think I'm beautiful? Yes. Believe him. You know, question the stressful thoughts about you. You know, some of you have heard me say, when I walk into a room, I understand everyone loves me. That's how it is. It's just that I don't expect everyone to realize it yet. So, you know, it's this system I'm living out of, and I don't have a choice. I'm you. It's just, what are we believing? If you love it, isn't that wonderful? Don't question it. Just enjoy the dream. If it's a nightmare, have mercy wake you up. Question it. Can't hurt.
2: Stephen Mitchell reads another book excerpt.
3: The world is an optical illusion. It's just you, crazed and miserable, or you, delighted and at peace. In the end, desire is equal to free from desire. Desire is a gift. It's about noticing. Everything happens for you, not to you. I have questioned my thoughts, and I've seen that it's crazy to argue with what is. I don't ever want anything to happen except what's happening. For example, my 90-year-old mother is dying of pancreatic cancer. I'm taking care of her, cooking and cleaning for her, sleeping beside her, living in her apartment 23 hours a day. My husband takes me out for a walk every morning. It has been a month now. It's as if her breath is the pulse of my life. I bathe her, I wash her in the most personal places, I medicate her, and I feel such a sense of gratitude. That's me over there, dying of cancer, spending my last few days sleeping and watching TV and talking, medicated with the most marvelous pain-killing drugs. I am amazed at the beauty and intricacies of her body, my body. And the last day of her life, as I sit by her bedside, a shift takes place in her breathing, and I know it's only a matter of minutes now. And then another shift takes place, and I know. Our eyes lock, and a few moments later, she's gone. I look more deeply into the eyes that the mind has vacated, the mindless eyes, the eyes of the no mind. I wait for a change to take place. I wait for the eyes to show me death, and nothing changes. She's as present as she ever was. I love my story about her. How else could she ever exist? No one knows what's good and what's bad. No one knows what death is. Maybe it's not a something. Maybe it's not even a nothing. It's the pure unknown, and I love that. We imagine that death is a state of being or a state of nothingness, and we frighten ourselves with our own concepts. I'm a lover of what is. I love sickness and health, coming and going, life and death. I see life and death as equal. Reality is good, so death must be good, whatever it is, if it's anything at all. Thank you all for coming.
2: 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I'm Paul Ingalls. 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
1: They are taking Trump's name off the Kennedy Center. What an abomination to begin with. You know, he just slaps his name. He's got his picture on our damn passports. He wants to put his face on our currency. I'm surprised that they haven't started taking jackhammers yet to Mount Rushmore. It's incredible. And now, according to the Wall Street Journal, he wants to have his impeachments expunged. Now, the provision that allows Congress to impeach a president or any federal officer or official is in the Constitution. It was put there by the founders and the framers of the Constitution. And there's nowhere in the Constitution that it says, oh, and you can also have an oopsie. You can expunge people's... it literally doesn't exist. But Trump wants the Republicans in Congress to pass a law saying, we're sorry, Mr. Trump, you are really a wonderful man and you never committed those crimes. He wants the Republicans to say that he never tried to intimidate Vladimir Zelensky and tell him that he would only get weapons if he found some dirt on Joe Biden, which we know actually happened. It is a crime that Donald Trump committed and should have gone to jail for. And he tried to overthrow our government. He tried to stop the transfer of power to Joe Biden in 2020. He lost an election, massively lost an election, lied about it, sent his punks and his thugs and his racist goons to the Capitol building. They smeared crap on the walls. They pissed on the carpets. They went through people's papers. They tried to murder the vice president and the speaker of the house. They put up a gallows, for God's sake. And now he wants to give them billions of dollars. And it looks like he's going to do it anyway, even though, you know, he doesn't have his little slush fund. There's other ways to pull this thing off. And now he's saying, here's his quote. It should be done because I did nothing wrong. It was a rigged deal. It was a whole rigged situation. This guy can't talk without lying. That's just remarkable. And then Mike Johnson, little squeaker Mike, right? Little Mike Johnson says, well, I think it makes a lot of sense. The more the evidence comes out, the more we know they really were sham impeachments. You know, we were saying it at the time, and now we know, and they make a very compelling case that it should be expunged from the record because it was a hyper-partisan attack job. Yeah, when Kevin McCarthy, the Speaker of the House at the time, got up there and said this is a crime, when Mitch McConnell, the Senate Majority Leader in the Senate, got up there and said this is a crime, no, they were just being hyper-partisan, you know. Meanwhile, the space aliens are apparently added. My guess is that it's somebody with a bottle of Roundup, but who knows? The National Mall is this long stretch of grass that's punctuated by sidewalks and streets, you know, across the length of it. And then, you know, there's two, Constitutional and Independence, I think, are the two streets that run on either side of it, if I'm remembering correctly. At one end is the Lincoln Memorial, well, actually, I'm not sure exactly what's where. But anyhow, it's this long stretch of grass. And the numbers 8647 just kind of mysteriously appeared there this morning. With the grass turning brown, you know, like it does with crop circles. So people are like, you know, okay, who told the aliens about Trump? They're taking this very seriously. U.S. Park Police. Any threat against the president is taken very seriously by this department, said a park police spokesperson. We will investigate this incident and hold those responsible accountable. Grass samples are being collected for testing. The investigation is ongoing. Right. 8647.

0: Speaking to a federal conservative talk show host this week, a top federal prosecutor in L.A., Bill Saley, said, quote, "We will be charging some people." He was talking to Glenn Beck. He said it will be election fraud charges in the next 1 or 2 months, I believe. The New York Times notes this is part of a broader effort by Mr. Trump to undermine confidence in the elections by repeatedly making baseless claims of voter fraud. The playbook dates back to his first run for office in 2016. And he was all upset about that because Hillary Clinton won the popular vote. 2020, of course, he revived the strategy. And now it's getting wild. I mean, now this is another piece from the New York Times today. The headline, Postal Service issues proposal to block mail ballots in states that don't turn over data. I live in Oregon. We vote by mail 100%. The Justice Department said, give us your list of all your voters. We want to know who Tom Hartman is, where he lives, and how he votes. So that we can carefully curate your list, right? Or something like that. And Oregon, our state, Tina Kotek, our governor, said, screw you guys, we're not giving you our list. The Constitution says that the states run the elections. We're a state, we run the election. Get out of our hair. And so now the U.S. Postal Service has proposed a new rule that would allow it to refuse to deliver mail ballots in states that don't turn over voter rolls to the federal government. So our votes are not going to get counted this fall? Most of those affected would most likely be Democrats who disproportionately vote by mail because more Republicans have been convinced by Trump's unfounded claims that mail balloting is not reliable and invite frauds. This rule, the New York Times writes, is consistent with an executive order Trump signed in March, effectively instructing the Postal Service not to deliver election mail unless states comply with other aspects of the president's order, including handing over voter lists. The Postal Service is supposed to be independent. Right. I mean, it was signed into law back in 1792 by George Washington. In 1970, Congress passed a law that converted it into a quasi-government, federally chartered corporation that was supposed to be independent from the executive branch. Up until 1970, it had been part of the executive branch. But they saw, you know, the Nixon abuses of power, and they said, OK, we're going to separate the mail, the post office. Doesn't seem to be working out. And finally, this new book, the things that are coming out from this new book about Donald Trump are just incredible. Susie Wiles, the vice president, this whole crowd gathered together in this bunker, you know, the war room, basically, where they did the bin Laden raid to discuss a crisis that in the Epstein files, there's a whole story of Trump hurting a young girl by biting and pinching her nipples. I realize this sounds grotesque, but Todd Blanche, Kash Patel, Pam Bondi, J.D. Vance, and Susie Wiles trying to figure out what to do about it. J.D. Vance said, let's just release the information. Susie Wiles was, no, it's going to piss him off. There were apparently pictures. The young woman's nipples were so severely damaged that they were described as looking incredibly painful. In the war room, to discuss Trump's sexual abuse of, apparently, of teenagers. I mean, this is wild. They need to release the damn files, the Epstein files. I mean, you know, there's still 3 million Epstein files that are hidden. Because what we're looking at right now is the largest cover-up since Watergate. It's astonishing. And I guarantee you, one of the reasons Trump is so frantic to make sure that my vote doesn't get counted is because he does not want Congress to be busting this stuff open. He does not want the Democrats. Right now, the Republicans are all saying, oh, yes, Mr. Trump, we'll do whatever you say. We'll hide all the secrets. Democrats aren't going to do that. On the line with us, our buddy Congressman Mark Pocan, representing Wisconsin's 2nd District, the current member and chair emeritus of the Congressional Progressive Caucus. He serves on the House Committee on Appropriations. He's co-founder and co-chair of the Labor Caucus, co-chair of the Congressional Equality Caucus, and co-chair and co-founder of the Defense Spending Reduction Caucus. What a great idea. He has a new weekly podcast called Liberty and Justice, with Liberty and Justice for Some, that you can find on Apple Podcasts. His website is POCAN, POCAN.house.gov, and that's also his Blue Sky handle. And Congressman, welcome back to the program. I just got this news story that 100 billionaires, 100 billionaires are bankrolling Susan Collins' campaign. Has Citizens United reached the point where it's just blowing up America?
1: Without question, best thing you could do, no matter what issue you care about most, would be to fix Citizens United and the amount of money that gets put into campaigns and how it can very covertly go into campaigns. And Citizens United is a great organization out there. They've brought, you know, Congress from when I got to Congress, you know, now 14 years ago, I think only two or three people didn't take corporate PAC money. Now over 60 of us don't take corporate PAC money, but part of their efforts by their name alone is to get rid of Citizens United. And, you know, if you do that, you're going to make environmental law better, education law better, healthcare law better, housing law better, because of the power of special interests. So without question, it's the number one thing we could do.
0: Yeah. Before we start picking up calls, anything on your mind that you wanted to share with people?
1: This week, they did pass their second reconciliation bill, funding, you know, DHS and stuff. The president wants a third bill that's going to add literally hundreds of billions of dollars to defense. He still wants to do stuff on voting, taking away voting rights and all the rest. I don't think it's likely to happen, but the best way it's not going to happen is if people push back and contact their members of the Senate in particular and the House. I know the House is back in district next week, so people should be around their communities. So if you find an opportunity to, most of them are afraid to do town halls, but if you find an opportunity to get in front of them, do that, because this is an important, crucial time to make sure they don't move forward with something absolutely ridiculous.
0: There you go. There you go. So let's pick up some calls here. Margaret in Chicago, you're on the air with Congressman Pocan.
2: The National Park Service has been taking public comment on the Trump Arch, and that comment period ends this Sunday. And I was wondering, is there any opposition on the Republican side of the House to this arch?
1: There is not a lot of public opposition, right? Because they're afraid of Donald Trump in so many ways. This is one where a few weeks back, you know, the Secretary of the Interior came before the Natural Resources Committee. They were asked a question about the arch, and he said, no, we don't even have a location or anything. You know, this is still, you know, an idea and concept. And yet the place where it's going to go, we know there's already equipment there ready to do something. So, you know, I think that Trump is going to try to push this fast and hard, and another reason to reach out to your members of Congress. I think the bigger one was the slush fund. We had good support on that. The ballroom at $1 billion, we had support on that. But I don't want this to be his, you know, take-home prize for not getting those other things.
0: Mike in Elyria, Ohio, you're on the air with Congressman Pocan.
3: Just don't tell my wife, but this is the highlight of my day.
0: So, thank you, Mike.
3: The OMB is having a open discussion on 2026-0034. That's going to take away a bunch of science projects, the funding, Mr. Vote.
1: They're looking at a whole bunch of things. So this is the problem. So Russ Vogt, who's the head of the Office of Management and Budget within the White House, is the chief architect of Project 2025. They have accomplished, by a couple different standards, over half or up to 65% of that plan already. But a big part of that was this unitary executive theory, which says the president has the ability to block funding after Congress has appropriated it, which is also called illegal, because never before in 250 years of this nation have we done that. The Constitution gives the power of the purse, Article 1, to the Congress. So he's testing us on all sorts of things. So it's not any one area, but he's certainly going into a lot of areas. And now they want to start telling researchers what they can research. So this guy, who's really a partisan hack, an ideologue, is now going to tell researchers what's science and what's not. That would be a pretty awful idea. So we're pushing back in every way possible. If we get the majorities, we can really push back. My subcommittee, Tom, on appropriations has oversight over Russ Vogt. And if we get in the majority, I should be subcommittee chair of that. I guarantee he's going to come before the committee, and we got lots of questions for him. So, but Mike is absolutely right. They want to do this unitary executive theory, untested, because it's illegal, stealing money that Congress has appropriated, and we have to fight back.
0: Yeah, I'm looking forward to that. It'll be interesting to see what Oppo research he brings to trash members of your committee.
1: Oh, yeah.
0: Oh, yeah. Roger in Seattle, you're on the air with Congressman Pocan.
4: Are you familiar with both the contract with America from 30 years ago as well as Project 2025 and whether you would recommend either or both as a way to answer or challenge any Republican candidate, whether they're dog catcher or president?
0: Let me just toss in here, by the way, Congressman, I don't know if you guys did this math, but we did. The contract on America that Newt Gingrich proposed, if you go in and you read each one of the points, the legislation that they were referring to that would accomplish those goals, 8 out of the 10 were tax cuts for billionaires.
1: I believe that. I mean, you know, what they're doing even in the last build or the big beautiful bill, you know, was a huge, again, tax break for the very wealthiest. We know that we've got to push back on what they're doing because they are using that as their blueprint. And I don't think the older law, because most of the people we're going to beat probably weren't around when that was around, but certainly we can use the very things that they're doing or letting the executive branch do and not standing up. And we do have votes on a lot of those in the election because I don't think that people want a king, right? That's why we have no king rallies. The president shouldn't be the only person with all the power. We have checks and balances in the system. And just because Mike Johnson is a sycophant and won't ever challenge him, we've become a subservient branch of government. The Constitution says we're a co-equal branch. So should Congress flip, which I think there's a good chance in November, I think everything will change on that front. So, yes, along the way, we will certainly use things like that to challenge folks.
0: Mike in Madison, Wisconsin, you're on the air with Congressman Pocan.
5: Thanks for taking my call. My question is the projected Social Security cost of living increase for 2027 is between 3.8% to 4.7%. The increase is because of Trump's inflationary policies, illegal tariffs, and war without Congress approving it. At the same time, Social Security is facing a financial fiscal calamity in 2032. Recipients will have to take a 22 to 25% cut. Why is Congress waiting? When is Congress going to lift the cap and fix the revenue shortfall today?
1: Yeah, so Mike, great question. I think if you let Mike Johnson do it, he would probably either raise the retirement age or be fine with cutting Social Security because they don't believe in it, even though that and Medicare are two most popular programs the federal government offers. The good news, Mike, is there is an easy solution. Congress, first of all, Congress never does anything ahead of time. I'll tell you, I've been here now 14 years and they wait till the last minute, so I would not expect this to happen imminently, even though it should, to repair it. But all we need to do is lift the cap at which people stop paying into Social Security, which is around, I think last year, around 176,000. I may be off on that number a little bit. Anything you made over that, you don't pay a penny into as a Social Security tax, which is a regressive tax, which we don't really do on anything else. And if you just lift that cap completely and make you pay the same percent of tax no matter what you make, you add 75 years into the future on the fund. So there is an easy fix. I do think that will likely be where we go with the fix, but don't expect it now.
0: Cody in New York City, you are on the air with Congressman Pocan.
6: I have some real criticisms here about Democrats, but I just want to be clear, not you. You're one of the good guys, so I'm directing my criticisms to the other Democrats here. My concerns are that the Democrats are totally underestimating the real threat of fascism that Trump is about to impose upon this nation. Okay. So Trump is building a private army with ICE, and these private detention centers are Trump's private prisons. This is dictatorship 101. He's not going to arrest immigrants. Trump doesn't care about immigrants. No dictators do. Dictators all around the world care about political opposition, meaning Democrats. Trump is going to use these detention facilities to arrest Democrats. After the midterms, you, Mark, could very well be arrested and put in one of these detention centers without trial.
1: Yeah, so Cody, I agree with a lot of what you're saying, but then there's some parts that I think maybe I don't. So let me just answer
0: Trump
1: it this
0: has,
1: way.
0: Trump has, you know, by executive order, designated leftists as potential domestic terrorists.
1: Exactly. One of his orders that's not followed very often, right, by the public,
7: so far,
1: and not heard by the media so far. And I do think people are aware of what Trump could do and what he's doing with ICE. I think many Democrats think it's his personal private police force is what he's trying to do. So I that's where maybe we disagree. The other thing is I do think he does want to go after immigrants because it is in his political DNA, his rhetoric DNA, that he has to do this. And if you look, 5% of the people that ICE is going after are violent offenders, which we would go after anyway. In fact, 73% have zero offenses whatsoever, like 5 or 6% have traffic violations, right? So, yes, he is misusing that, and we know that that's why ICE could be used improperly. So I think that part people are aware of, and I don't disagree with you that we should be ready for anything within that aspect. I do think, though, that he can't deviate too much because the base he has, I am convinced, is inherently a racist base, that 30% that I'll never leave him. And immigration is about racism, right? So I do think that he will continue to do what he's doing because that is part of his political DNA.
7: Yeah, it seems that way. I understand that the $80 billion that just got passed is going to basically double detention capacity from 70,000 currently to 150,000.
1: And they're buying with very loose oversight warehouses and malls and things like that.
7: Are you concerned that he's going to actually start enforcing these executive orders and coming after, quote, loony leftists?
1: He's got, first of all, a lot of lawsuits will block him along the way and put injunctions along the way. And if we flip the House in November, it's going to be much more difficult. He's going to be a lame duck at that point.
7: Yeah, I think you're right. I am still very concerned.
1: I am too. We always should be with Donald Trump.
7: Yeah, my friend and colleague David Pakman was just put on the WhiteHouse.gov as a loony leftist, enemy of the state, essentially, and now he's getting death threats. I mean, this is serious stuff. Susan in Caldwell, Idaho, you're on the air with Congressman Pocan.
8: Back to the caller on the hair on fire alert about Social Security. When you're talking about this issue, please, Congressman, please emphasize that Social Security is not going broke. What is leaving us be the trust funds that were set up for the boomers. You've got to think of the boomers. 150 Americans after World War II spawned 75 million boomers. That's a little bit of a strain all the way through the whole system, education, retirement. So please emphasize that because even my kids will tell me it's going broke. No, it's the trust fund, which will pay your mom, the boomer. And when they increased the retirement age in the 80s, that was aimed at the boomers who would benefit. The last thing they need to do is tell young people they're increasing their retirement age.
1: Yeah, and also I think add that people are living longer, right, too, and that's another factor. But, you know, honestly, we don't have regressive taxes. We're a nation, and almost every state has a regressive tax system. The more you make, the more you pay. That's been in our DNA, right? And the fact that this is a regressive tax, there's an easy fix. And I just don't see how we don't at some point go there unless the Republicans do what they want to do, which would be raise the retirement age and some of these other kind of plans that are going to only benefit the wealthiest and not the average person. Because, you know, if you were to raise the retirement age because we're living longer, for example, Tom, if you work in the trades or you work with your hands, your body's not physically able to keep doing those jobs. What are you going to do just extending that age, right?
7: Yeah.
1: So what we need to do is just make the wealthy pay their fair share.
7: Yeah, I'm with you. Paul in Ambler, Pennsylvania, you are on the air with Congressman Pocan.
9: The United States developed a Plan B back in the 1970s, the Strategic Petroleum Reserve, in the wake of the Arab oil embargo. In the last week or so, the reports that are coming out of the energy markets is that we've gone through about half of the Strategic Petroleum Reserve, our Plan B. Analysts are saying probably by July, August, we're going to see gas prices go up as much as 50% or more. What's our Plan C so that our economy doesn't go into a tailspin?
1: Paul, I think that's a great question for the Trump administration, right? they put us, unfortunately, through an illegal war with Iran into a situation where gas went up to about $2 a gallon, came down a little bit, but it's going to be going back up. And how many times have we heard there's a deal that's never become a deal because Donald Trump has no clue what he was doing when he got in this war to begin with? And at the end of the day, I doubt we'll have very much to take credit for, but we all are paying more for gas. And diesel's doubled, you know, for farmers in Wisconsin and other places, and jet fuel's doubled. So there's even bigger increases there. So I don't know what his plan is. You know, he'll probably give us about 10 different ones between now and the end of the month. But, you know, all I know is he has no clue what he is doing in Iran and how he's exactly going to get out of this and how he's going to make this so it's not a huge liability for Republicans moving to November.
7: Yeah, the Iranians, I don't know if you caught this, it's at the top of Drudge right now, but the Iranians just leaked the proposed memorandum of understanding, the deal to have a conversation, to have a deal. And apparently we're going to give them $300 billion to sit down and talk with us.
1: And you think about the complaints they had on the deal that we have with Barack Obama, which was a good sound deal to keep them from having a nuke. He tore it up, and now the ultimate deal maker is going to get us the worst deal possible.
7: Oh, yeah. He shot himself in the face. I mean, this is just not good. Michael in Bronx, New York, you're on the air with Congressman Pocan.
10: Congressman Pocan, I was hoping if you can raise this with the other Democrats and even perhaps the entire House to initiate an investigation into Trump's visiting New York City unwelcomely, I might add, and that taxpayers' dollars for the Knicks game, which made everybody uncomfortable, as if it's no wonder why the Knicks lost. But along with that came a bunch of agitators that are committing vandalism in New York City. I want to make clear that these are not New York Knicks fans. These are outside agitators. They're just like they appear at a peaceful protest. I should note that before Trump came, there have been watch parties throughout the entire NBA playoff season, you know, cheering on the Knicks. And there was not one incident of any kind of trouble that has evolved, and that was before Trump.
7: So it was the maggots who came along, the MAGA followers who came to New York, Michael? Is that what you're saying?
10: That's what it seems like.
7: Okay, so let's get Congressman Pocan's response. No, I got it. Congressman?
1: Yeah, Michael, Donald Trump seems to think, you know, as much as he says he hates New York City and now he lives down at Mar-a-Lago, he sure knows his business interests are up there, and he still wants to be liked. But, you know, I heard the boos that he got there, including from some of the most expensive seats, the people who, you know, he thinks that could join a Mar-a-Lago North because he gave him a tax cut, and they don't like him either. I mean, this is a guy who's extremely unpopular, except for the most hardcore of the base. And I largely believe it's because of racism. Those folks are just going to stick with him as long as Stephen Miller has a desk in the White House. They're going to be with him. So, you know, I congratulate New York City on responding appropriately to him, and that was to boo.
7: Lucy in Lombard, Illinois, you're on the air with Congressman Pocan.
11: I support the Progressive Caucus. You guys have what the country wants. You have what will appeal to the young people. I don't have any faith in the DNC. You're going to win the majority. I know you are. What are you going to do, and how fast can you get things done? It seems like the Republicans get things done fast, and the Democrats get in and move slow.
1: Yeah, well, I mean, part of Donald Trump moving fast is also moving illegally, so he's been slowed down and stopped by the courts. But I totally get what you're saying. Do we have an agenda? Are we ready to do something? And is it going to be the right agenda? I do think that Progressive Caucus, one of the things that I'm working on and trying to do it earlier than we've ever done it, is look at, if we get the majority, a lot of seats open up in very important committees, including some of the exclusive committees, Ways and Means, Appropriations, Energy and Commerce, and Financial Services in particular. Of course, there's other committees that are important, but those are so-called the exclusive committees that have bigger jurisdictions. And we're identifying progressives now in the regions where there's a good chance they could get on there. and making sure that they're doing everything they can to be in the best possible position to do that. And by doing that, you'll have enough of us on every committee that then we are dictating the agenda rather than maybe responding to the agenda. So that's just one example. But I think, you know, the Progressive Caucus has, over the 14 years I've been there, done better and better and better at getting their members ready for things. We work more in solidarity, and I think an initiative like that could really help.
7: You know, back, I think it must have been 20, maybe more than 20, 22, 23 years ago, I flew down to Arizona or New Mexico along with Bernie to do a fundraiser for the Progressive Caucus when Raul Grijalva was running it, and there were like 12 members or something. I mean, it was incredible. Yeah. It's just great what you guys have done. So anyhow, Steve, in New Boston, Michigan, you're on the air with Congressman Pocan.
12: When the Clintons were brought in to testify in the Jeffrey Epstein case, they were both put under, by subpoena, put under oath, and the trial or the testimonies were recorded. I'd like to know why when Pam Bondi come in, she did not have to be put under oath. She was not recorded. I'd like to know when did not having to take an oath go out of fashion or out of style, or how is this happening? There are a lot of people who say, if I go to jail or have to go to court, I'm not going to go under oath. People are going to refuse the law.
7: Yeah, got it.
1: I think it happened when Mike Johnson decided that he's no longer going to be the Speaker of the House of Representatives, and he's going to be a puppet for Donald Trump, and he's never going to stand up for a co-equal branch of government. So that's just the Republicans in charge. What I will say, though, is he just, they just made the subpoena more powerful for how they use it against Bill Clinton and Hillary Clinton. But what goes around comes around. And if we have the majority, we're going to do proper oversight. And if they don't come before us, we're going to use the power of the subpoena. And if they don't come before us, we will enforce everything we have to make sure that they either come before us or bluntly spend time in jail. So we're ready to make sure that we get the proper oversight that needs to happen and to hold people accountable. And they actually gave us more power in the subpoena for how they did that. So I'm going to take that and run with it.
7: There you go. James in Hollywood, you're on the air with Representative Pocan.
13: I'm appalled and sickened by these ICE thugs mass assaulting and murdering American citizens. I want you to demand every United States congressman and senator visit the nearest ICE facility near them, because that's where me and Tom might be living soon. But please investigate. You guys can go in. Every member of Congress and the Senate should visit.
1: James, I'm actually going next week when I'm home. In Wisconsin, we have one facility that's dedicated to ICE folks, but it's a county jail that contracts beds out. And I've got two constituents we're going to be talking to when we're there. So we're doing just that. And I see it happening around the country. We've certainly seen most recently in New Jersey what's happening. But, you know, this is something, Tom, I want to mention, because I'm not sure if I mentioned in your program before. I had a whistleblower from ICE on my podcast. And he used to be one of the trainers for people who came in, but when they had to hire so many people and they wanted to move them through, they got rid of 45% of the training. And that's part of why he left and was a whistleblower, including everything about constitutional rights. And that's when they started telling people that you could do home invasions, etc. So, you know, he actually called them out for just that. And James's concern is very valid based on the fact that they're not properly trained on, and the constitutional rights are ours as well, right? And that's why we have a real problem with it. So, James, people are doing it. I'll be doing it myself next week. But in particular, we should be concerned about how they treat American citizens as well. And, you know, part of it is because they're just rushing people through that process.
7: Tom in Media, Pennsylvania, you're on the air with Congressman Pocan.
14: Kamala Jayapal and Ro Khanna, among others, are co-signers of H.R. 555, the Living Wage for All Act, that would raise the federal minimum wage to $25 per hour within 5 years. Do you support that, and do you intend to co-sponsor that?
1: I would have to take a look. There's about 9,000 bills introduced, and I think there's multiple efforts. So I'm just not sure which bill this is for raising it, but I've been supportive of almost every living wage concept. And honestly, my main point, because it's not going to, the fact that we're as low as the wage we are right now is absolutely ridiculous, but also the tipped wage is so important. And I know that some of the bills have introduced haven't included that. And to me, the fact you could still pay someone $2.35 an hour is beyond criminal, and all of that needs to be addressed. But I think that should be part of what we're talking about towards November as well. It's not just costs and corruption and care, but it's also jobs and wages that are important. And I agree with you on that, Tom.
7: Yeah. Now they're trying to roll back child labor protections as well.
1: They've been trying to do that, yeah, for the last year plus since Trump came in.
7: Judy in Denver, you're on the air with Representative Pocan.
15: Netanyahu, when he speaks to us, he's lying through his teeth. So you all need to listen to what he says to Israelis and his people that surround him. But he has stated that he is going to do to Lebanon what he's done to Gaza, and that he is going to control all of Lebanon, all of Gaza, all of the occupied West Bank, East Jerusalem, and Bethlehem, and get rid of all the Palestinians. The only way to stop him is to take away all the weapons and money from him so he cannot use them against human beings, babies, and children.
7: So let's get the congressman's response. Thank you, Judy.
15: Yes.
1: Yeah, Judy, I think that's why I think the main bill we have out there right now is the Block the Bombs Act that four of us, including myself, introduced. I think we're up to 74, 75 sponsors. Thomas Massie signed on, so it's bipartisan as well. But we never would have had that anything close to that a couple of years ago. I mean, because of Netanyahu's actions, people are waking up to his misuse of U.S. resources, specifically bombs. But also, Rashida Tlaib this week had a War Powers resolution on Lebanon that there was some concern on language. I and many others supported it, but I think it may come back again in July with a language slightly different. And if that happens, hopefully we'll have another chance to address exactly what was happening right now, because Netanyahu, as far as I'm concerned, is an international criminal. The international courts have a warrant for his arrest, and you know, we need to make sure that he is held accountable, because what he's done, and he's the one who helped bring us into Iran as well, by the way, Tom. I mean, Netanyahu will go down in history as in particularly barbaric as leaders go.
7: Yeah, absolutely. Tracy in Fort Worth, Texas, you're on the air with Representative Pocan.
16: Yes. Hello, Congressman. I have a question. A judge in UFC fight ruled about an hour ago that the fight, based on the fact that the plaintiffs were just two private citizens in Virginia who were basically claiming that it was unsafe for where they lived, and he said adequate enough.
7: You faded out for a second, Tracy. So the fight is going to continue, right?
16: Yes, it is.
7: Okay. So your question.
16: And so my question is, how come, I mean, aren't there rules regarding that protect White House grounds? How come Congress, any part of Congress, can't sue to stop this?
7: Yeah, he was supposed to get a permit from the Park Service, wasn't he, Congressman?
1: Well, he was supposed to talk to someone before he tore down the east wing of the White House, too. And he does things. And again, if Congress doesn't act, you can't have a lawsuit on behalf of Congress unless the majority party decides to do that. It's moving ahead. Right now, it looks like, bluntly, an amusement park that was hit by a tornado. You know, when you look at the grounds, it's such a mess. But, you know, all the more reason why we want to change the faces of those in Congress, in the House and the Senate. And this November is our best opportunity, because then we're the goalie. No legislation can go through. We can do oversight and hearings. We have the power of the subpoena, and we have the power to do lawsuits on behalf of Congress, which is going to be much stronger than some of the lawsuits that otherwise happen, like from two individuals in Virginia. So I get as frustrated as you do with the things I see, but I do think there's hope on the horizon.
7: Alfredo in Mountain View, California, you're on the air with Congressman Pocan.
17: Tom, you just made a reference to this $300 billion that Trump wants to give to Iran. Trump stole all the oil from Venezuela for himself, using our military. And I'm afraid that this is a bribe to also steal the oil from Iran for himself.
1: I would normally think Donald Trump's number one, you know, imperative in life is to enrich Donald Trump and his family, because it is. In this case, I do think it's sheer incompetence. He has no idea what he did. You know, Netanyahu kind of conned him into this. No other president, Democrat or Republican, was dumb enough to follow the lead. This one was dumb enough. And now he had no plan for the Straits of Hormuz, for getting people out of there when this happened, everything else. And he has no plan right now to get out. So I think he's getting desperate, trying to show he has some kind of win. But I don't think this is going to pass the smell test for people at the end of the day. I wish it were as simple as just another grift by the grifter in chief. In this case, I think it's just incompetence.
7: I have read that the Venezuelan oil money was going into an account in one of the Middle Eastern countries, I think Bahrain, that Donald Trump controlled. But I've also read that that it's going into the U.S. Treasury. Do you know which is the case?
1: It was supposed to be going into a separate account. I don't believe it was overseas. However, we did ask this question in an area where normally I wouldn't be able to say the answer, but they didn't have an answer for us when we asked that. They said back to us, and I don't think they ever did. So I'm not sure, because I just got put on Foreign Affairs, by the way, committee, in addition to Propes this week, but I couldn't even go to my first meeting because I had an all-day Propes markup because we're finishing out of those bills. Yeah. I'll know more of that in the future. But right now, I remember it was an open-ended question when we had a briefing.
7: Yeah.
1: Members are around. People should fully take advantage of that, and people should try to get a hold of their members of Congress and be heard.
7: Invite them to do a town hall or show up wherever they are. And
1: make it a town hall. Yeah.
7: There you go. Congressman, you do such a great job. Thank you so much for dropping by today. It's always great having you with us.
1: Well, thank you, Tom, as always. Appreciate it.
7: SpaceX is going to go public. The world's richest man, who is responsible for killing the world's poorest children by dismantling the U.S. Agency for International Development. This was Bill Gates' famous quote. He said, it's a bad look to see the world's richest man killing the world's poorest children. It's exactly what's going on. Thousands of children have already died. We've got an Ebola epidemic going on, in large part out of control, in large part, according to the scientists on the ground, because Elon Musk did this. This brutal man is fixed to become not just the world's richest man, which he already is, but now the world's first trillionaire. And we can't afford to tax the rich in America. It's a new pinnacle of oligarchy and a dark day for democracy, as one of the leading humanitarian groups said. $1.75 trillion valuation for his company. This is what Nabil Ahmed, the senior director for economic justice at Oxfam America, said. He said, quote, Musk will be a government-backed trillionaire. Keep in mind, much of Musk's money comes. Tesla was failing, and Barack Obama bailed it out. Without that, Musk would be broke, or at least he'd just have the money left over from PayPal. So our government made Musk rich, richer. And now he's got SpaceX, which is, you know, multi-billion-dollar, $100 billion contracts with the federal government, and Starlink, which has contracts with the federal government. He's the world's biggest welfare queen. Anyhow, back to this quote from Oxfam America. Musk will be a government-backed trillionaire whose fortune was fueled by an era of regressive public policy choices, decisions rigged by a tiny few to fuel their fortunes, and overwhelmingly supported by political leaders. And I would add, bought and paid for political leaders, because five corrupt Republicans on the U.S. Supreme Court said Citizens United is just fine with us. Just, you know, it's okay if you buy politicians. It's okay if you buy judges. Clarence Thomas has been on the take for years. So has John Roberts' wife. That's just fine. He added, the new Gilded Age won't end itself. He said, this is a trillion-dollar alarm bell that should wake governments up to the need to take action. Never has it been more important or more urgent to curb the accumulation of extreme wealth, overhauling the economic policies that have created not just trillionaires, but billionaires and the obscene inequality we see today. Senator Elizabeth Warren of Massachusetts said, quote, raised, quote, extreme concern about the possibility that the IPO could flop. You know, in many ways, this kind of looks to me, now I'm not I'm not a stock analyst. I'm not a professional in this field. So, you know, take this for what it's worth. This is just my opinion. But this sure looks to me like it's running in a way that has at least some parallels to your classic pump and dumps. I would love to see some congressional hearings about this. Do we need legislation? And isn't it time to tax billionaires? I mean, you know, Tesla pays no taxes. Elon Musk pays very little in income taxes. Wild stuff. Meanwhile, this new book by Maggie Haberman and Jonathan Swan, it's called Regime Change, Inside the Imperial Presidency of Donald Trump, is telling the story of how for several days the people around Trump, he wasn't there, he was not invited, but J.D. Vance and Susie Wiles and Pam Bondi and Kash Patel, a whole bunch of them, were just freaking out about these revelations that Trump had raped 15-year-olds, all this stuff that they were finding in the Epstein files. Right? What are we going to do about this? How can you know? How do we stop this? How you know what? How do we protect Donald Trump? Apparently, the book is just astonishing and shocking. Vance said, "Oh, just release it all, get it all." You know, he's had worse. Remember the Access Hollywood tape where he.

effort to shoehorn a massive legislation package that would limit states' ability to regulate AI, which the AI people are pouring money into Republicans and some Democrats for right now, and Trump. You know, they're spiffing Trump like crazy, in exchange for placing broad federal limits on digital speech. This is, you know, the problem with Section 250 of the Telecommunications Act is that it says that companies like Facebook and Twitter and whatnot, that they're not responsible for the content on their site. If I say something that is, you know, if I go on Facebook and say, you know, hey, I got a half a kilo of heroin. Anybody got some money? Or I'm looking to buy, you know, a woman, you know, or you know, something that's clearly illegal. Facebook has no responsibility for that. Now, on the other hand, if I published the same thing in a Help Wanted ad in my local newspaper, the local newspaper could get shut down. So, or at least prosecuted for facilitating the crime. So Section 250 gives us immunity. They don't want to do away with the immunity, which would be the easy way to do it. Just have the companies themselves police themselves. Instead, they want to come after us and say, no, whatever you say, we're going to hold you responsible for criminally in some cases. And we're going to decide what you can and cannot say. And in exchange for that, we will take all this money from the AI industry and we'll forbid individual states, California's talking about this right now, from regulating AI itself. And, you know, it's one of those skeezy deals that seem to come out of Washington, D.C. as a result of Clarence Thomas and four other on-the-take corrupt Republicans on the Supreme Court saying, oh, it's just fine to bribe judges. It's just fine to bribe members of Congress. It's just fine to bribe senators. It's just fine to bribe the president. It's free speech, don't you know? There's going to be a lot of controversy around this as it goes forward.

Donald Trump, Stephen Miller, J.D. Vance, and their friends. History will call them monsters, the politicians who cage children and call it patriotism. Back when Louise and I were in our late 20s, this was in 1978, we started a community for abused kids up in New Hampshire. And it was a residential treatment facility. We had a professional staff, social workers, child care workers, psychologists, the whole bit. And we saw some pretty rough cases. I mean, Louise's first intake was a girl who was the daughter of her sister by her father, and he had started working on her, too, when she was 10. Second was a little boy who had come into the attention of the foster care system, or the child care system, because his parents had tied his brother to a pole in the basement where he died and starved to death, and the neighbors reported the smell to the police. And those weren't the worst. I mean, we saw kids covered with cigarette burns, victims of rape and torture, beatings, human trafficking. It's really hard work

0: And it took us years. I mean, Louise and I ran that program for 5 years. It lasted for about 30 years. It's really hard work to try to bring children back from severe abuse in childhood. My old friend Joseph Chilton Pierce, who wrote the book The Crack in the Cosmic Egg, it was an international bestseller back in the 70s. I wrote the foreword to it. He also wrote a book called The Magical Child about childhood development, talking about the importance of children feeling safe, secure, and loved in their early years, because it's the foundation for literally their entire lives. Researchers at Harvard noted in a paper published in Early Childhood Science and Policy, quote, in the first few years of life, more than 1 million new neural connections are formed every second. The basic architecture of the brain is constructed in this way, they write. Early experiences affect the quality of that architecture by establishing either a sturdy or a fragile foundation for the rest of life, right? And this is why it's so obscene that the psychopaths and monsters in the Trump administration, and they are monsters, are gleefully holding brown-skinned babies, toddlers, and young children in brutal, cold, fluorescent-lit all-night cages for months at a time. The Marshall Project documents much of this. They tell the story of little 2-year-old Caleth, who his family went to their every 6-month check-in, you know, because they were here as refugees legally. They had paperwork and everything. ICE took them anyway and stuck them in Dili in the detention center. The little boy stopped eating for 12 days, vomiting when his mother tried to feed him. His cheeks went hollow. His eyes sunk into their sockets. The staff said he was depressed. I mean, welcome to the work of the Christian so-called Republican hypocrites who say that they're committed to life and care about the children while they cover up the Trump Epstein files, and now they're building concentration camps for children. This week, they just voted to add another $70 billion to expand these violent, murderous, mass secret police and the for-profit mass detention system. I mean, which children, after all, would Jesus lock up, right? This is just so wrong. Courts put a 20-day limit on how long they could hold children. They're ignoring it, just routinely ignoring it. There's another story in there about two kids, a couple of parents with their child who fled Russia because they were opposed to the Ukraine war. But Trump, being friends with Putin, had them arrested and thrown into one of these centers where their child, who was 1 year old, they took away his formula and said, you know, he's got to eat regular food. His mom was like smuggling breakfast in her socks so that she could feed him. And Trump is already, by the way, the $70 billion expansion of these concentration camps is now going to add another 120,000 people capacity at the same time that Donald Trump has said, oh, we're not just going after black and brown people. Leftists are now officially domestic terrorists. So within the next year or two, I'm fully expecting that we're going to see leftists showing up in these camps. Not a single Democrat, by the way, voted for this. Not one. Mike Johnson, after they passed the bill, said it was Republicans and Republicans alone who did the responsible thing and funded these critically important agencies at this critical time. Steve Scalise, you know, the guy who famously called himself David Duke without the baggage, referred to the whole thing as Republicans voted against it because they want open borders. Yeah, John Thune rolled over. There's a little girl named Amelia, 1 year old, spiked a fever inside Dili. And every time her mom took her to the clinic, they gave her Tylenol and warned her not to complain. When the baby lost consciousness, her mother went back and said, how long are you going to let her die? Only after the child's oxygen fell to dangerous levels was she admitted to a hospital where she was for more than a week, diagnosed with COVID, an ear infection, pneumonia, bronchitis, and RSV all at once. Meanwhile, Republican Congressman Tony Gonzalez, this monster whose Texas district includes Dili and is the single largest House recipient of their money through their PAC, said on Barry Weiss's Face the Nation on CBS that it's a nice facility. It's, quote, nicer than some elementary schools in San Antonio. the children are just having a horrible time. But hey, as monsters like Trump, Miller, Hegseth, and Vance will be the first to tell you, they have to save Western civilization by purging America of those people whose skin is darker than your average European. Even if it does mean destroying children's minds and lives forever. You can read all about it over at HartmanReport.com.
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1: This is Understanding Israel-Palestine. I'm Margot Patterson, the host of this week's episode. We'll be rebroadcasting a program on Lebanon that discusses the background to the current war and what my guest says is Israel's effort to destroy not just Hezbollah, but Lebanese society. First news. On Thursday, June 4th, a wave of Israeli airstrikes targeting Gaza City killed at least 11 people. A grandfather whose daughter, son-in-law, and grandchildren were burned alive said there was no ceasefire. Every day there are martyrs, Ibrahim Labad said. Every single day. What war ended? It only ended for one side. Between June 1st and June 5th, medical sources in Gaza reported at least 25 to 30 Palestinians were killed. Israeli strikes on southern Lebanon killed 11 people June 2nd, a day after President Trump said Israel and Hezbollah had agreed to de-escalate. Iran has said any agreement between it and the United States should end all fighting in the Middle East. It suspended talks with the United States due to Israel's expanding war in Lebanon, which has killed more than 3,400 people, displaced 1.2 million, and has seen Israel seize large amounts of territory in southern Lebanon. In discussions of Lebanon in the UN Security Council, Russia's ambassador to the United Nations said the U.S. brokered ceasefire between Israel and Lebanon reached April 17th. It's turned out to be a smokescreen for creeping aggression against Lebanon. Vasily Nebenzia said Israel has continued to methodically expand its zone of occupation. It has become evident that Lebanon is seeing an almost identical replay of the scenario of clearing the Gaza Strip, with the establishment of occupation control and the forced displacement of the local population, he said. Britain has banned two U.S. political commentators from entering the country. The United Kingdom's Interior Ministry said travel authorizations for Turkish-American lawyer and media personality Cenk Uygur and his nephew, influencer Hasan Piker, were withdrawn on the grounds that their presence in the UK may not be conducive to the public good. The two men said they had been barred because of their views on Israel. Uygur hosts a popular YouTube channel, The Young Turks, and Piker has a daily audience of thousands on the live streaming platform Twitch. The two men were scheduled speakers at the SXSW London Festival, a festival of business, technology, and creativity, and at Oxford University. Piker accused the UK government of bowing to pressure from pro-Israel advocacy groups. The comment came after several British Jewish organizations urged the government to block Piker's entry into the country, citing remarks they described as anti-Semitic and supportive of extremism. Piker has rejected accusations of anti-Semitism, saying criticism of Israel was being conflated with hatred of Jews. He said the decision reflected a broader trend in which governments are suppressing anti-Israel voices. More than 1 million children in Gaza are surviving